0: It's still 25% more costly than a year ago. It's NPR. Nearly 1,900 sexual assault survivors signed a letter urging Congress to remove a bill provision that would shield rideshare companies from lawsuits over driver misconduct. This comes after the Democratic Women's Caucus signed a similar letter, as Jeanette Didios of member station KUNM reports.
1: California Republican Congressman Vince Afong says the amendment to the Build America 250 Act guards against frivolous litigation. Critics say it would prevent survivors of sexual assault from holding companies accountable. Last year, a New York Times investigation found around 400,000 reports of sexual assault and misconduct during Uber trips from 2017 through 2022. New Mexico Democratic State Representative Mariana Anaya notes Uber reported only around 12,000.
2: So at some point, they knew that this was a problem. They developed safety tools, and then they failed to deploy those tools.
1: She says the amendment would be a slap in the face to survivors. For NPR News, I'm Jeanette Didios in Albuquerque.
0: The U.S. men's soccer team will advance to the knockout round at the World Cup after its 2-0 victory over Australia today. The team won despite missing star player Christian Pulisic, who was out with a calf injury. It's the first time that the U.S. has clinched a knockout berth after only 2 matches. Merlin the Duck is getting World Cup fan attention. Videos of the domesticated duck in Mexico City dressed in Mexico national colors have gone viral, but he's got competition from Osito, an 8-year-old poodle mix who's also become internet famous, riding through Mexico City on a cargo bike with a team jersey and Mexican flag sunglasses. This is NPR News.
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4: Humankind is produced in association with GBH Boston and Documentary Educational Resources. This special project, Ahead of His Time, The Story of Charles Sumner, is supported by the Humankind Program Fund. A courageous figure in American history who laid the foundation for equal justice under law. You're listening to Humankind. I'm David Freudberg. In November 2023, as Sean O'Brien, president of the Teamsters Union, was testifying at a congressional hearing on labor, Oklahoma Senator Mark Wayne Mullen became quite annoyed.
5: If you want to run your mouth, we can be two consenting adults. We can finish it here.
6: Okay, that's fine. Perfect.
5: You want to do it now?
6: I'd love to do it right now.
5: Well, stand your butt up then.
6: You stand your butt up.
7: Oh, hold on. Oh, stop it.
6: Is that your solution?
7: Hold it. No, no, sit down. Sit down. Look at you. You're a United States senator. Sit down.
6: Active.
7: Okay. Sit down, please.
4: After Vermont Senator Bernie Sanders intervened, Mullen did retake his seat, but later said every now and then you need to get punched in the face. In interviews, Mullen cited as precedent actual assaults that had taken place in Congress. He was asked about this by Kentucky Senator Rand Paul the week before Mullen was confirmed as Secretary of Homeland Security. Kristi Noem was forced to resign the post over abuses by masked ICE agents on her watch.
8: What I was simply pointing out is some of the rules that still apply to this body. For instance, dueling with two consenting adults is still there. I was pointing out what
9: it's been
8: is still
9: illegal for 170 years. There's no precedent for legal dueling. Do you realize that the man that beat Charles Sumner with a cane, he beat him till he was unconscious, and he kept beating him and beating him until he crushed his skull? That's what you're insinuating is the precedent of the Senate, and that's what you live by. That is a very, very dangerous sentiment.
4: The attack on Charles Sumner, U.S. Senator from Massachusetts, occurred back in 1856, shortly before the Civil War. He was an outspoken opponent of slavery, and his assailant was a slave master representing South Carolina in the House of Representatives. This is the story of Charles Sumner, a remarkable personality in American history. He was a very early advocate of racial equality, who demanded emancipation of the enslaved people and went on to become close with President Abraham Lincoln. In many ways, Charles Sumner was truly a man ahead of his time. Historian Beverly Morgan Welch.
10: The sensational Senator Sumner, apostle of abolition, heralder of human rights and dignities, elevator of equal education, crusader for citizenship, and lawyer for the least and the last. He is a hero to be honored.
4: Over the course of a long, stormy career, Charles Sumner never lost his ideals.
11: There is beauty in art, in literature, in science, and in every triumph of intelligence. But there is a higher beauty still in relieving the poor, in elevating the downtrodden, and being a succor to the oppressed. There is true grandeur in an example of justice, making the rights of all the same as our own, and beating down prejudice.

0: Charles Sumner was born in Boston in 1811, a generation after the Constitution established the United States. His father, Charles Pinckney Sumner, studied law at Harvard across the Charles River and was appointed sheriff of Boston. Biographer Zakir Tamiz.
1: Sumner's father has a fairly unsuccessful legal career, very few clients. He was very erudite, but not much of a lawyer. And having little money, he decides to raise his family in this neighborhood in Boston.
0: They lived on Beacon Hill near the Massachusetts State House. The building's original dome would often leak and was eventually sealed in copper by a local silversmith named Paul Revere. The Sumners, who were white, lived in a predominantly African-American section of Beacon Hill. It made a lasting impression on young Charles.
1: He grew up as a young boy, seeing black kids going to school because the local African-American school was just a few hundred feet from his home. He grew up seeing blacks go to church and go to work. From a young age, he was just intimately familiar with the lives of ordinary African-Americans in the city of Boston.
0: Slavery was still legal in many parts of the United States, but not in Massachusetts, where it had been prohibited by the state constitution. Although intermarriage between races, known as miscegenation, was legally forbidden in this period. Beverly Morgan Welch served as chief executive of Boston's Museum of African American History and has studied Charles Sumner.
2: His father was an ardent anti-slavery activist who opposed anti-miscegenation laws, and his home on Irving Street was indeed on the North Slope, not only the cold slope, but the wrong side of Beacon Hill. Sumner's neighbors were some of the first Africans in America purchasing property atop Beacon Hill. He walked the streets with those who had been born to their freedoms, others who secured them by self-emancipation, stealing away, self-liberation, buying their way, and self-possession, claiming their way.
0: By all accounts, Charles Sumner was socially awkward, a bit of a bookworm, but strikingly brilliant. Although his parents weren't wealthy, people of means often preferred living outside of the city, they prioritized his education. Zakir Tamiz is author of Charles Sumner, Conscience of a Nation.
1: Like his father before him, he went to Harvard, and then he pursues a law degree, studying under Joseph Story, a titan of American law, a justice on the U.S. Supreme Court.
0: Sumner was a star student at the law school, where he became a regular lecturer. He was assigned the prestigious task of organizing the school's library, and over time he read most of its books and continued to impress the faculty.
1: Story was fairly conservative and trained Sumner to join the Boston Mercantile Legal Class. He becomes a corporate lawyer in Boston. He makes quite a bit in the beginning, but he feels quite guilty because many of his clients had economic ties in one way or another with the slave economy of the South.
0: As a leading financial center in the early United States, Boston was bound up with the plantation economy in the American South. Massachusetts companies earned handsome profits by selling insurance policies that covered the cotton trade, which relied on slave labor. This connection started to gnaw away at Charles Sumner.
1: His whole life in Boston, from birth until his mother passed away when he was in his mid-50s, was in this black neighborhood. And he felt guilty having these kinds of clients doing this kind of work when his own community included many fugitives from slavery.
0: So this sensitized him to people having privilege.
1: That's correct. One of the most influential books he ever read in his life was a book by Lydia Maria Child, who wrote the first abolitionist tract in America written by a white person, only preceded by Daniel Walker, who wrote the first abolitionist book in the United States, a black person from Boston. And that book not only condemned slavery, it also condemned racial injustice, and it condemned the treatment of black Bostonians by white Bostonians. So whereas some abolitionists focused exclusively on Southern slavery, Sumner focused more broadly on racial discrimination.
0: In 1849, a 5-year-old black child in Boston named Sarah Roberts was prevented from attending a nearby public school because of her race. Only white students were permitted. That year, Sarah's family filed a lawsuit in state court. Attorneys for the Roberts were Charles Sumner, then age 38, and his co-counsel Robert Morris, a 26-year-old African-American lawyer. The goal was to allow young Sarah to enroll in the school. Their legal case challenged the very concept that racially segregated public education could be equal. From the lawsuit.
3: Two schools may be precisely the same, but a school devoted to one class must differ essentially in spirit and character from one where all classes meet together in equality. Prejudice is the child of ignorance, which is sure to prevail where people do not know each other.
0: But the legal theory wasn't the only radical part of the case. Harvard professor Cornell William Brooks.
4: The fact that you have a integrated biracial legal team was in and of itself historic.
0: Was it unprecedented?
4: Unprecedented. Sumner was a man extraordinarily well-educated. Though he experienced modest means in life, he certainly traveled in privileged and elite circles. And circles where black people were treated as subordinates and inferior people. So the idea that you would bring a lawsuit on behalf of black children with a lawyer and treated and regard that lawyer as an equal was in and of itself extraordinarily unusual.
0: And it must have been very bold of him to proceed with a colleague who was actually African-American.
4: Extremely bold, because at that time, and certainly subsequently for many, many years, black attorneys were extraordinarily rare.
0: The following year, the Massachusetts Supreme Judicial Court ruled against Little Sarah. Charles Sumner had made his stand, but its full impact would take another century to bear fruit. His legal reasoning was extensively cited in the 1950s in a groundbreaking U.S. Supreme Court case known as Brown v. Board of Education. The lead lawyer was Thurgood Marshall, played here by Sidney Poitier in the TV drama Separate But Equal.
5: Those same kids in Virginia and South Carolina, and I have seen them do it. They play in the streets together. They separate to go to school. They come out of school and play ball together. But if they go to elementary and high school together, the world will fall apart.
4: Many of us have come to understand as a kind of legal article of faith that separate was inherently unequal, right? And that there was something stigmatizing, something dehumanizing about segregation.
6: Good evening, everybody. Today's decision by the U.S. Supreme Court is called the most important action of its kind since the Emancipation Proclamation.
0: In a unanimous ruling, the justices held that racially segregated public schooling violates the 14th Amendment guarantee of equal protection of the law. Legal principle first advanced by Charles Sumner's lawsuit.

We're exploring the legacy of Charles Sumner, who in the mid-19th century was elected four times to the U.S. Senate, where he distinguished himself as a vehement opponent of slavery. For more information on this segment, Ahead of His Time, The Story of Charles Sumner, and to obtain audio downloads or CDs, please visit humanmedia.org. That's humanmedia.org.

0: From the early days of his legal career, Charles Sumner had a voracious appetite for knowledge. He apparently had a photographic memory. He was fluent in French, German, Italian, and Spanish, and was regarded as a prodigy at Harvard. Considered a flashy dresser, Sumner stood 6 feet four with a mane of wavy chestnut-colored hair.
1: So he's got this brilliant mind that impresses everyone around him.
0: Biographer Zakir Tamiz, author of Charles Sumner, Conscience of a Nation.
1: He travels to Europe on money that Joseph Story lends him and meets all kinds of European aristocrats who are just amazed that someone so intelligent could come from the backwater of America. And even as he's impressing everybody, he's cultivating these elite connections. And by the end of his 20s, it's not an exaggeration to say he knew almost every major figure of Boston and arguably of London and Paris.
0: On his tours of Europe, Charles Sumner was exposed to a society where people of color were treated with greater equality than in the U.S. In America, slavery still flourished in many states. He saw a different model of race relations in parts of Europe. But Sumner was deeply American. His grandfather fought in the Revolutionary War and knew George Washington. And despite its imperfections, he maintained deep respect for America's founding charter. Cornell Brooks.
2: The Constitution contained within itself the means by which to address slavery. So in other words, the capacity to be amended, the fact that embedded in the Declaration of Independence, the notion of the Imago Dei, that people created in the image of God, and as a consequence have certain inalienable rights, notions of humanity and innate dignity of people, that the moral elements were embedded in the Constitution, it could be amended, it could be changed, that the capacity to legislate based upon those amendments provided the legal, constitutional, moral roadmap to emancipate not only those who were enslaved, but the country itself.
0: The need for American self-improvement is acknowledged in the preamble to the Constitution, which refers to forming a more perfect union. During the Watergate scandal in 1974, when a corrupt presidency threatened American democracy, an African-American congresswoman from Texas, Barbara Jordan, affirmed her allegiance.
3: My faith in the Constitution is whole, it is complete, it is total. And I am not going to sit here and be an idle spectator to the diminution, the subversion, the destruction of the Constitution.
0: When the Constitution was adopted in 1787, slaveholders were allowed to own human beings. But by the mid-19th century, a proposed constitutional ban of slavery began to take hold among Sumner's allies, Zakir Tamiz.
1: This was a shocking idea in the 1850s. Much like today, the idea of amending the Constitution was unthinkable. No one had been able to amend the Constitution in at least 40 years by that time. Almost no one, not even most abolitionists, thought it would ever be possible and rarely even suggested it. But Sumner got the idea for constitutional amendment to abolish slavery from his mentor, John Quincy Adams. Son of John Adams, one of the co-authors of the Constitution, had long been calling for an amendment to abolish slavery, and Sumner took this cause as his own. And when the Civil War began, Sumner was prepared to present a Reconstruction plan that included an amendment to abolish slavery and later an amendment to guarantee equality, the 13th and 14th Amendments. In 1850, Congress passed the Fugitive Slave Law, what Sumner called the most cruel, unchristian, devilish law. The Fugitive Slave Act authorized bounty hunters to go to the North, abduct anyone they thought to be a former slave, or a runaway from slavery, take them to a magistrate. The magistrate would get paid $5 for giving that person their freedom and $10 for sending that person into slavery.
2: I think it's important to appreciate the ugly realities of the Fugitive Slave Act.
0: Reverend Cornell William Brooks served as president of the National Association for the Advancement of Colored People.
2: A whole class of people can be kidnapped anywhere in the country and returned to those said to be their owners. And then also the Fugitive Slave Act literally deputizing local law enforcement to be complicit in a kidnapping. And to paint an even more vivid picture, what this meant was these kidnappers literally crossing the country, going after what is said to be property on the run, and even going into not businesses, not merely public spaces, but churches. In my church, we had slave catchers who would literally enter the sanctuary and snatch people from their knees, from the pews, from the pulpit, to return them to slavery.
1: The Fugitive Slave Act frightened the North, and it also took away the sense. For many years, many white Northerners felt that they had no complicity with slavery. They felt like they had nothing to do with it. They were opposed to slavery, but they didn't do anything in their own personal lives against it. But the Fugitive Slave Act changed everything. Now bounty hunters were prowling the North. Now slavery had, in a sense, extended into your own neighborhood. Now you were seeing people in your own communities being picked up and deported to the South.
0: This prompted Senator Charles Sumner to join what was called the Boston Vigilance Committee. It protected escaped slaves and collaborated with the Underground Railroad. In May 1854, a placard announced an urgent event.
4: A man kidnapped. A public meeting will be held at Faneuil Hall this Friday evening, May 26th at 7 o'clock to secure justice for a man claimed as a slave by a Virginia kidnapper and imprisoned in the Boston courthouse in defiance of the laws of Massachusetts.
0: At the time of the American Revolution, fiery orations rang out from the stage of Boston's Faneuil Hall. Now with a fugitive slave named Anthony Burns incarcerated a few blocks away, the week he turned 20 years old, the spirit of rebellion in Boston was rekindled. Ted Kulik conducts history tours in the city.
5: What's going on at Faneuil Hall is a series of meetings where the speakers are connecting the revolution to this event. They're saying, are we not the sons of John Adams and Samuel Adams and James Otis and John Hancock? Is this not the city of liberty? Can we allow a man to be placed in chains, sent back into slavery from this city?
6: Black and white people have gathered to make certain that Burns is freed.
0: Historian Beverly Morgan Welch.
6: There is much gnashing of teeth and wringing of hands, but there is a lot of planning going on trying to free Burns, and they'll do anything. They've got axes. You know, I mean, they are prepared to go in there and take Burns out. They're not gonna let this happen.
0: Tour guide Ted Kulik in Court Square.
5: And a man named Thomas Wentworth Higginson, a Unitarian pastor, who is very much an adamant abolitionist, who had moved away from pacifism toward kind of a necessary violence in the fight against slavery. Higginson yells out to this crowd, from the cradle of liberty, which we know is the nickname for Faneuil Hall, to the tomb of liberty. Hundreds of men come over here. They pick up, they create a makeshift battering ram along the way. They break into the building. There's a bit of a firefight. One guard is shot to death. Higginson's actually slashed with a knife. Many severe injuries, but they're not able to get Burns out.
0: The aborted rescue attempt, which did not involve Senator Sumner, ended poorly for Anthony Burns, who was shackled and marched to a ship that would return him to bondage in Virginia. This so offended the conscience of many Bostonians that they declared a general strike in protest. Burns was brutalized after returning to his owner, but the next year, friends he had made in Boston purchased Burns and liberated him from slavery. He went on to study theology at Oberlin College in Ohio.

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That's humanmedia.org. Coming up, Senator Sumner becomes a close confidant of Abraham Lincoln during the Civil War. When Humankind continues in a moment.

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1: You know it was getting bad when we all allowed Flamin' Hot to be a flavor? 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
2: That's right.
0: I'm Peter Sagal. Tune in this week for the news quiz that looks spicier than it is. 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
6: This is Ahead of His Time, the story of Charles Sumner, a documentary project from Humankind. I'm David Freudberg.
7: My fellow Americans, I am about to sign into law the Civil Rights Act of 1964.
6: President Lyndon B. Johnson in the East Room of the White House.
7: The purpose of this law is simple. It does not restrict the freedom of any American so long as he respects the rights of others. It does not give special treatment to any citizen. It does say the only limit to a man's hope for happiness and for the future of his children shall be his own ability. It does say that there are those who are equal before God shall now also be equal in the polling booths, in the classrooms, in the factories, and in hotels and restaurants and movie theaters and other places that provide service to the public. I am taking steps to implement the law under my constitutional obligation to take care that the laws are faithfully executed.
6: Although its implementation has been inconsistent, the Civil Rights Act represented a huge leap forward in a movement started over a century earlier. One of its most impassioned champions at the start was U.S. Senator Charles Sumner of Massachusetts. He was first elected in 1851 on the Free Soil Party, a short-lived political party that opposed expansion of slavery to new territories. Sumner viewed slavery as an outright evil, starting with the first slave ship to arrive in America.
8: It has boldly taken its place in every succeeding slave ship from that early day till now.

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1: Ash or lust, and fastening itself upon his offspring to the remotest generation.
2: The merciless trafficking in human beings had endured for centuries. The year after Sumner entered the U.S. Senate, Frederick Douglass, the escaped slave, delivered this powerful lament in a July 4th speech.
3: In the solitude of my spirit, I see clouds of dust raised on the highways of the South. I see bleeding footsteps. I hear the doleful wail of fettered humanity on the way to the slave markets where the victims are to be sold like horses, sheep, and swine, knocked off to the highest bidder. There I see the tenderest ties ruthlessly broken to gratify the lust, caprice, and rapacity of the buyers and sellers of men. My soul sickens at the sight.
2: Until the Civil War, the plantation economy in the South wielded enormous political power in Congress and other parts of government. Senator Sumner had the courage to envision a country of radically different laws. He conceived of a day when conditions under the slaveocracy, as abolitionists called it, would no longer prevail. Harvard professor Cornell William Brooks.
4: If we think about the country being divided in terms of slaveholding states and states that were not slaveholding, and even the states that were not slaveholding having a slaveholding history. And if we think about segregation, not merely in the Deep South, but in New England as well. If we think about segregation in housing, segregation in education, segregation in public accommodations, and we think about political violence, racialized violence all across the country. We think about people escaping from slavery and fugitive slave catchers. Incentivized by the government, literally snatching people, kidnapping people, not entirely unlike what we see today on our phones and on our screens.
2: Here's an account of the harrowing experience in 2025 of Diane Figueroa, a Chicago mother, a U.S. citizen who is Mexican-American. She was dragged from her car by masked federal immigration agents.
5: A silver SUV with double tinted windows suddenly swerved into my lane and struck my car. The driver's face was almost entirely concealed, hat, dark tinted glasses, and a face mask. He made no gesture, no signal. Before I could even process what was happening, his passengers, other masked men, jumped out with guns drawn and aimed directly at me. They ripped open my door. One of them screamed in my face, demanding that I get out, yet never identifying himself. Never asked me for my ID and never told me where I was being detained or why. They never read me my rights. Instead, I was violated.
2: Diane Figueroa says she was beaten, bleeding, barefoot, and placed in handcuffs.
5: I begged them to tell me who they were and where they were taking me. No one answered. I was not treated like a human being, and I was certainly not treated like a U.S. citizen. But I was preyed upon. They were proud to have captured me.
2: Her story, told here to members of Congress, may illustrate the kind of terror that escaped slaves underwent after the Fugitive Slave Act became the law of the land.

0: Abuses by slave catchers in the 1850s and other brutality related to slavery led to increasing tension and polarization in the United States. One camp saw the ownership and exploitation of African Americans as their property right, while the other side viewed the practice of slavery as outrageous and morally repugnant. It was not yet possible for abolitionists to uproot slavery altogether, but they drew a line at efforts to expand slaveholding to new territories, such as Texas and California, which had recently become a part of the United States.
1: In 1854, Congress passed the Kansas-Nebraska Act, which said that this territory of Kansas would get to have a vote on whether to become a slave state or a free state. White men would vote on whether to enslave blacks in Kansas.
0: Historian Zakir Tamiz.
1: Northerners and

0: Southerners are desperate to make sure that Kansas becomes either a free state or a slave state. One of Sumner's former colleagues, Senator David Rice Acheson of Missouri, goes back to Missouri and organizes an armed gang of more than 1,000 people who storm into Kansas, take over polling locations at gunpoint, and stuff the ballots. Acheson tells his men, if we can get slavery into Kansas, we can take slavery all the way to the Pacific Ocean.
1: Senator Sumner became indignant at this hijacking of the election process. He felt a mounting pressure to nip it in the bud, to stop the spread of slavery. His rhetoric became more heated and provocative. Cornell William Brooks.
2: Charles Sumner had been warned to tone down his biblically prophetic speeches, right? Like Jeremiah and Isaiah and Amos of the Bible. He would rail in the most Shakespearean tones with prophetic anger and outrage against those who supported the cause of slavery. He'd been warned over and over again.
1: On the floor of Congress, the emotional temperature was rising. This was a time when fisticuffs, stabbings, and threats of duels happened with shocking frequency on Capitol Hill or nearby. In one brawl in the 1840s, nearly all the members of the House were assaulted. Historian Joanne Freeman counted more than 70 violent incidents in the decades before the Civil War. But Charles Sumner was undaunted in his fervor against slavery.
0: He decides he must speak out. He cannot stay silent in the face of Senator Acheson's anti-democratic treason. And so he delivers what he calls the crime against Kansas, an extraordinary speech that condemns Acheson as a Roman traitor who should be hung for treason. Then he condemns Stephen Douglas of Illinois, who authored the Kansas-Nebraska Act, as a noisome squat of an animal, and essentially Lucifer incarnate.
1: Sumner reserved particular invective for Senator Andrew Pickens Butler of South Carolina, a slave master who then served as chair of the Judiciary Committee. He was also a Washington, D.C. roommate of Senator Acheson, who led the armed gang in Kansas. Charles Sumner doesn't hold back.
0: He essentially calls Butler a rapist. And Butler probably was. Research for this book project discovered that one of Butler's formerly enslaved people recalled decades later that Butler did have a mistress and sire two children by her, probably an enslaved person that he raped. Sumner is telling the whole world about Butler's proclivities. Obviously, this doesn't go over well. Butler had a nephew named Preston Brooks, a congressman. And Brooks decides to teach Sumner a lesson.
1: Congressman Brooks, himself a slaveholder, also hailed from South Carolina. A decade earlier, rice cultivated by enslaved African Americans made that part of the country very wealthy. The congressman was not going to tolerate Senator Sumner's repeated tirades against the institution of slavery.
0: So Brooks takes a gold-tipped gutta percha cane and approaches Sumner on the Senate floor 2 days later. While Sumner is not looking, Brooks approaches from the front, takes his cane, and starts to smash it over Sumner's head. He beats him repeatedly, over and over and over again. Sumner ultimately tries to get up, and Brooks grabs him by the lapel and keeps smashing the cane until the cane shatters into pieces, and then Brooks keeps attacking even then. Another senator grabs Brooks and says, "You're going to kill him, you're going to kill him," and tries to pull Brooks back. And Brooks responds and says, "I do not intend to kill him. I only intend to flog him."
2: This assault in which Senator Sumner was literally beaten like a slave. We want to be very clear about this. He was treated like a slave in that an enslaved black person could be beaten by his slave owner without redress and expected to endure without complaint. And so the effect of this was, again, a matter of making that which should have been morally obvious, morally blatant, namely that Slaves were not treated as human beings, and those who support those who were enslaved would not be treated like human beings. And so you could be beaten to death in the nation's capital, in the Senate, with impunity.

0: The caning of Charles Sumner was savage. It left him on the Senate floor, lying in a pool of blood with a concussion. Congressman Brooks was arrested and prosecuted in a District of Columbia court, but he got off without any jail time. A fine was paid by several of his own constituents who applauded the assault. College students in Virginia sent a replacement cane to Preston Brooks. The handle was shaped like a cracked human skull. It provides a window into the vitriol that in a few short years would explode into the Civil War. So there lies Charles Sumner, kind of a broken man as a result of this attack. What medical and emotional wounds did it leave him with?
1: The caning was so vicious that Sumner had a gash behind his left ear that was nearly an inch deep into his skull. His doctor decided that if the cane had hit him in the temple, he would have died. Sumner barely survives, and it takes him years to recover. He also probably had PTSD. The first time he comes back to the Senate chamber 2 years later, thinking he's recovered, he has this horrible throbbing headache, and he can't escape the headache until he leaves the Senate, and he goes home crying.
0: After years of convalescence, Charles Sumner returned to working in the Senate, where he would represent Massachusetts for another 15 years.

We're exploring the legacy of Charles Sumner, who in the mid-19th century was elected four times to the U.S. Senate. He distinguished himself as a vehement opponent of slavery. For more information on this segment, Ahead of His Time, The Story of Charles Sumner, and to obtain audio downloads or CDs, please visit humanmedia.org. That's humanmedia.org.

0: Except for a short, unhappy marriage, Charles Sumner was single most of his life, but he enjoyed friendships with many famous people, Charles Dickens, Ralph Waldo Emerson, Henry Wadsworth Longfellow, Frederick Douglass, and former U.S. President John Quincy Adams. Sumner also maintained a close relationship with Samuel Gridley Howe, a Boston physician. Howe was married to Julia Ward Howe, who wrote the Battle Hymn of the Republic. Over many years, Dr. Howe and Senator Sumner maintained a deep, intimate bond. Sumner biographer Zakir Tamiz.
1: What is clear is that Dr. Howe and Charles Sumner loved each other very much. They wrote many letters to each other over the course of their lives. They spent a lot of time together. And Howe actually would burn many of their letters. And he once said that he burned the letters out of fear that they would one day be seen by unfriendly eyes.
0: The U.S. Civil War erupted in the early days of Abraham Lincoln's presidency. Between Election Day and Lincoln's inauguration, 7 southern states withdrew from the Union. By April, Confederate troops had fired on Fort Sumter in Charleston, South Carolina, the beginning of the war between the states. Senator Sumner, who earlier was a pacifist, had reluctantly concluded that armed conflict would be necessary to free the slaves.
2: Not that I love the Union less, but freedom more. Do I now, in pleading this great cause, insist that freedom, at all hazards, shall be preserved?
0: Sumner and Lincoln became close comrades, often talking till midnight. They were both very tall and made for something of an odd couple, the gregarious, joke-cracking president and the cerebral, erudite senator, not easily given to humor. But they joined in their solemn cause, and according to his biographer, the senator was focused on his all-consuming priority and pressed Lincoln on it repeatedly.
1: One time, he barged into the White House, interrupted the president's meeting, and told Lincoln that you need to free the slaves now. And Lincoln was furious with him, and they would constantly go back and forth about this.
0: Zakir Tamiz, author of Charles Sumner, Conscience of a Nation.
1: Lincoln feared that the border states would join the rebellion if he freed the slaves. Lincoln feared that many white soldiers in the North would put down their arms if Lincoln tried to free the slaves. But Sumner said that by freeing the slaves, he would turn the war into a moral cause that, one, would placate European governments that were inclined towards the Confederacy and would win them back on the Union side, and two, that would invite enslaved people to escape their plantations and join the Union army. Sumner once said that he hoped to see 100,000 Negroes with muskets in their hands. He wanted to arm the enslaved of the South to fight for the Union. And that's exactly what happened.

0: The Emancipation Proclamation not only freed Southern slaves, it also openly invited them to join the Union Army. And tens of thousands of African Americans joined the Union Army. And in fact, almost all scholars of the Civil War would tell you that the only reason the Union won is because enslaved people took up arms and joined the Union cause.
1: The bloodletting continued. In February 1863, a month after the Emancipation Proclamation took effect, Charles Sumner presented to the U.S. Senate a petition titled The Prayer of 100,000. It was collected by the Women's Loyal National League and signed by men and women throughout the country. Its chief organizer was Susan B. Anthony.
2: For nearly 3 years has the scourge of war desolated us, and the war chariot still rolls onward, its iron wheels deep in human blood. For the sighing of the oppressed and for the crying of the needy, now will I arise, saith the Lord. Slavery has long been our national sin. War is its natural and just retribution. But the war has made it the constitutional right of the government, as it always has been the moral duty of the people to abolish slavery.
1: On behalf of the rebellion, General Robert E. Lee ultimately surrendered in April 1865. The Civil War had raged for more than 4 agonizing years. It claimed about 750,000 American lives, soldiers and civilians. Yet the constitutional republic founded by Washington and Jefferson and Adams was preserved. The Union, described by Lincoln as the last best hope of earth, had survived.

Just 5 days later to avenge the Confederacy's defeat, an actor named John Wilkes Booth fired a pistol at the president. As Lincoln lay dying that night, with the First Lady in inconsolable grief, Charles Sumner sat at the foot of the president's bed. He remained there for 7 unbearable hours till Lincoln drew his final breath. The U.S. Constitution would shortly be amended to prohibit slavery and extend the right to vote to the formerly enslaved. And to more clearly define the new freedoms, the senator introduced a Civil Rights Act in 1870, but he would not live to see its final passage. At age 63, Charles Sumner died of a heart attack.

0: 50,000 people attended Sumner's funeral events in Washington, D.C., and in Cambridge, where he's buried. Before the burial, Sumner is lying in state in the Massachusetts State House across from Boston Common. And as he's lying in state, thousands and thousands of people are walking past to see his body and to see his casket. A black restaurateur from Brooklyn goes up to Boston and puts a bed of flowers on Sumner's casket of white carnations, and he spells with blue violets Sumner's last words, "Do not let the Civil Rights Bill fail." The following year, after a long campaign led by Frederick Douglass, Congress passes the Civil Rights Act of 1875, which guaranteed a right of public accommodation for anyone regardless of race in hotels, theaters, restaurants, trains, and buses. The bill is not enforced. The bill is mostly ignored. It remains law until 1883, when the U.S. Supreme Court overturns it. It was the dead letter until 1964, when the drafters of the Civil Rights Act 1964, signed by LBJ, drew from Sumner's language and used his bill as a blueprint for what is modern civil rights law.
1: Oliver Wendell Holmes Sr. wrote a memorial poem about his friend. "He lived to hear oppression's knell, the shouts of freedom won, adieu. The task is ended, the weary race is run. The name and fame are blended, and crown of life is won."

0: Reverend Martin Luther King Jr. famously said, "The arc of the moral universe is long, but it bends toward justice." Where are we now on that arc?
1: Martin Luther King refined the quote, if you will, but it comes from a Civil War era minister. And so when we say the arc of the moral universe is long, but it bends toward justice, Dr. King did not mean that change will roll in on the wheels of inevitability.
0: Harvard professor Cornell William Brooks.
1: What Dr. King meant was that we can literally bend the arc, that our hands can be placed on this arc, and that we, of our own will, of our own determination, of our own moral imagination, can bend this arc.
0: You're listening to Humankind. I'm David Freudberg. Studio recording by Antonio Oliart-Ross. Editorial assistance from Kathy Graham, Ken Rogers, and Steve Martin. Webmaster Brian K. Johnson. Special thanks to WABE Atlanta, Cambridge Forum, and the Music Division of the Library of Congress. And to Gunnar DeBosey, Laura Carlo, Philip Martin, Art Cohen, Chloe Axelson, Noel Flatt, and Tony Buck. 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
6: Good evening, I'm Amna Nawaz. Jeff Bennett is away. On the NewsHour tonight, Israel and Hezbollah agreed to a ceasefire, but not before a heavy bombardment killed dozens in Lebanon and delayed negotiations between the U.S. and Iran. Why breakthrough weight loss drugs might have other potential health benefits, including a reduction in cancer risks.
7: I think that we are standing really at the precipice of a massive possible shift in the global health burden, not only of obesity, but obesity-related cancers.
6: And the Obama Center opens to the public and offers a new vision for presidential legacies.
8: The exhibits here focus not just on policies, but on the shared values that make democracy possible.

0: 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The Judy and Peter Bloom Kovler Foundation, upholding freedom by strengthening democracies at home and abroad. 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
1: Welcome to the NewsHour. Heavy overnight fighting in southern Lebanon between Israel and Hezbollah militants threatened today to derail the initial U.S.-Iran agreement to end the war. But a last-ditch effort to secure another ceasefire succeeded, for now. And the Americans and Iranians plan to meet soon to begin to hammer out a longer-term accord. Our White House correspondent Liz Lander starts off our coverage again tonight.
2: From dusk till dawn, Israeli missiles rained down on more than 100 targets, rocking southern Lebanon and clouding the horizon with smoke. More city blocks reduced to rubble. Lebanese health officials reported nearly 50 people killed. They did not say how many were militants. The strikes appeared to be the last shots against Hezbollah before a commitment to calm. A U.S. official confirms to the NewsHour that Israel and the Iran-backed militant group agreed to a conditional ceasefire facilitated by Qatar and the U.S. But Israel says that it's keeping its forces inside Lebanon. And after reasserting its right to self-defense, appeared to hit Hezbollah after the ceasefire began.
3: We are maintaining a forward defensive presence as long as there's a threat. As long as Hezbollah remains a threat, we will remain forward positioned.
2: Israel says its latest strikes were to avenge four of its soldiers who they say were killed in a Hezbollah attack inside Lebanon. Israel's ramped up fighting in Lebanon and its rhetoric has threatened to unravel a new round of talks between the U.S. and Iran. Both Washington and Tehran reached an agreement to stop the war on, quote, all fronts, including in Lebanon. A war of words spilled out across social media earlier today. Israel's hardline national security minister, himself convicted of terror offenses in Israeli court, wrote, quote, "With all due respect to the Americans, the blood of our sons and the security of our citizens are not forfeit. All of Lebanon must burn." Iran's top diplomat replied, calling the Israeli government a, quote, "genocidal death cult whose, quote, only interest is permanent war." Far from the battlefront to a placid lakeside in Switzerland, heavy security remains in place. And mediators from Qatar wait at the lavish resort that's set to host the next round of peace talks between U.S. and Iranian negotiators.
4: All right. Good morning, everybody.
2: Vice President J.D. Vance delayed his trip for today's scheduled meeting near Luzerne, the White House citing logistics that have, quote, never been simple or predictable. No word on when the direct talks will begin.
5: Bravo.
2: That abrupt postponement comes just days after President Trump signed the preliminary deal to try and end the war.
6: It's 60 days. They have to make a deal. Otherwise, we will do things that won't make them happy. But I don't think it's going to get to that. I think it's going to be very good.
2: The president showed little concern about the talks as he unveiled a new Air Force One Boeing 747 today, a refitted $400 million jet gifted to him by Qatar. And in a new interview with Axios, taped before last night's violence, Mr. Trump defended that deal and said the fighting exacted total surrender from Iran.
7: And it certainly brought Iran to the table more than before. However, beginning a conflict, you had talked about you only wanted unconditional surrender. And
5: well,
7: the MOU doesn't look like unconditional surrender.
5: Well, it really probably is unconditional surrender.
7: It is?
5: I think so.
2: Speaking on the Today Show, former President Barack Obama criticized the conflict and lamented the U.S. withdrawal from his own nuclear deal, the JCPOA, which President Trump scrapped in his first term.
8: We've now fought a war, spent billions and billions of dollars, you know, put an enormous strain on our military. A lot of people have died, and it feels like we're back where we were before we started the war, except maybe a little bit worse.
2: As for the state of the talks, Iran's foreign ministry says plans are still underway to host a meeting with the U.S. in the coming days. But that's only if fighting does not return to Lebanon. For the PBS NewsHour, I'm Liz Landers.
1: So what are the prospects that the Israel-Hezbollah ceasefire will hold and for how long? For insights, we turn now to Rob Malley. He was the U.S. Special Envoy for Iran during the Biden administration and was also part of the team that negotiated the 2015 Iran nuclear deal during the Obama administration. He's now a senior fellow at Yale and president emeritus of the International Crisis Group, where he directs their Middle East program. He joins us tonight from Abu Dhabi. Rob, welcome back to the NewsHour. Let's just start with that first question here. In your view, how real is the possibility that the fighting in Lebanon, Israel and Hezbollah, neither backing off, how real is the possibility it could derail the entire process moving forward?
9: Well, you know, this is a deal that is brimming with ambiguity, with discrepant interpretations, room for discord, nowhere more violently than when it comes to Lebanon. And that's because in that case, Israel's position is we should have a free hand to take the action that we believe is necessary for our self-defense, for our security, and we're certainly not going to withdraw from southern Lebanon. Iran takes the view that the deal provides for a comprehensive ceasefire, which they interpret as meaning respect for Lebanese sovereignty and therefore an end to the occupation. And the U.S. doesn't really seem to know what it wants other than to scramble repeatedly to salvage the deal. So it probably is the most delicate piece of the deal at this point. And the question is going to be, does U.S. put enough pressure on Netanyahu? Is Netanyahu prepared to alienate his political base, which is not happy about an imposed ceasefire? And is Iran prepared to turn a blind eye to some violations of the ceasefire so long as they don't cross a threshold? And that's a delicate balancing act we've seen play out today. And I suspect we're going to see it playing out over the days to come.
1: As I mentioned, you're joining us from Abu Dhabi. Tell us how this deal, the news events of the last few days, the framework deal, the details that have come out, the limited now tenuous ceasefire between Israel and Hezbollah, how is all of that resonating in the Gulf region?
9: So I just heard Vice President Vance saying the difference between this deal and the JCPOA is that whereas in 2015, the Gulf countries were apoplectic about the deal, now they're enthusiastic. I'd say that's overstated. It is true that they are much happier today than they were in 2015, but that's not because they love this deal. It's because they wanted an end to this war. This war was costing them economically. It was costing them in terms of their image of stability, security, the financial hub that is Dubai, right near where I am today. So they're relieved that it's over. They're quite skeptical that this deal is going to come to fruition in terms of the greater, broader deal that's supposed to occur in 60 days. But at this point, what they want to do is make sure that the fighting doesn't resume and get to negotiations.
1: How do you see this deal, the negotiations moving forward? Because I should point out, when the details first came out, there was a lot of criticism about what Iran got from the deal versus what the U.S. got. You supported the agreement. You said that it was preferable to any of the alternatives on offer, period. Why? Where do you think it leads next?
9: So the first thing, for me, what is the target right now? What is the real object of criticism is the war, not this deal, this memorandum of understanding, which was necessary to end it. And so, yes, when you have a war that is catastrophic, that leads to strategic failure, strategic defeat by the U.S., you can't get the ideal deal that you'd want. You get a deal that at a minimum does two things, ends the war, opens the Strait of Hormuz. That's what it does. And that's what I say. We should welcome it. By the way, you know, when people say that it surrenders so much for Iran, let's not forget how much Iran has lost as a result of this illegal, unnecessary, unjustified war. You know, hundreds of billions of dollars of losses, a 10% drop in their GDP is what the estimate is at this point. So the benefits they're going to get in terms of some oil sales, perhaps some access to their frozen assets, that's peanuts compared to what they lost. When the critics are talking about the big deal, that the big amounts of money that Iran might get, That's if they get the nuclear deal, which we're far from achieving at this point. And I think there's every reason to be skeptical that they'll get there. So at this point, they're not getting that much. They still suffered far more than they're going to receive. I'm not sure why people should look at that and say that Iran has somehow plundered the U.S.
1: Well, this leads me to what we've heard from Vice President J.D. Vance as well, which is that Iran is somehow economically incentivized to change their behavior. Do you agree with that? I mean, what have you seen from this regime, from Mujtaba Khamenei in particular, that says Iran could change its behavior because of economic incentives?
9: It's a great question. You know, obviously, there's going to be a debate in Iran between in the leadership between those who say, we now have this opportunity, let's make some concessions, not the grand transformation that the Trump administration is talking about, but some serious concessions in order to get genuine economic relief. And others who are going to say, we can't trust the United States. They've betrayed us more than once, and this president twice in the last year. We can't trust their promises. We have shown that we have more leverage by closing the Strait of Hormuz than anywhere else. So let's not accept this, and let's not give up our ideological creed for the sake of an unreliable president. So I think there's going to be a debate. My hope is that some economic incentives are going to be enough to get Iran to move from where they are now. I'm not somebody who believes that this is going to happen overnight, that it's going to be a 180-degree transformation. But I do think that what is needed is real economic incentives, with the Gulf countries I'm in right now are prepared to give in exchange for concessions by Iran.
1: So I have less than a minute left. I have to ask the big question here, which is, now the 60-day clock has begun. Do you see this leading to some kind of lasting nuclear deal?
9: I think the notion that in 60 days they're going to be able to resolve all of the issues pertaining to sanctions, all of the issues pertaining to the nuclear program, is virtually impossible. What I think is possible is either progress that incentivizes both to get an extension, which is contemplated by the deal, or mini deals, small nuclear steps, small sanctions relief, something better than a breakdown, which would lead to resumption of war, closure of the Strait of Hormuz, with all the damage that we've already witnessed.
1: All right. Rob Malley, President Emeritus of the International Crisis Center, joining us tonight from Abu Dhabi. Thank you so much for your time.
9: Thank you.
1: In the day's other headlines, national weather officials are warning of significant and potentially life-threatening flash flooding across the Gulf Coast and southeastern U.S. as the remnants of Tropical Storm Arthur sweep across the region. In Mississippi, strong winds dislodged this storage trailer, and some areas in the state have seen about a foot of rain. The governor says there's been at least one storm-related death. Also today,
10: unbelievable.
1: Louisiana is under a state of emergency as floods destroy homes and threaten lives and even livestock. These pigs were plunged into a powerful current. Their owner says they are now safe. In the UK, at least one person has died after two trains collided north of London this evening. Aerial footage shows what looks to be the front of one train entangled with the back of another, with emergency personnel attending to the scene. Police say that a number of people have been injured, but at last check provided no further details on casualties. According to rail tracking websites, both trains were traveling south when they collided outside the town of Bedford, about 60 miles north of London. Also today, British Prime Minister Keir Starmer said he would not, quote, walk away from any threat to his leadership after his chief rival within the Labour Party won a seat in Parliament. Andy Burnham's victory, alongside some festively dressed fellow candidates, is a major step towards challenging Starmer as head of the party and leader of the country. Burnham has been the mayor of Greater Manchester and is known as the King of the North. At a victory rally today, Burnham told supporters about his plans to address the nation's affordability crisis and to alter the nation's politics.
11: It is our last chance to change, but we're going to take it, aren't we? We are going to take that opportunity, and we are going to lay out a new path for Britain.
1: Starmer congratulated Burnham on his win, but told the BBC that an intra-party contest would plunge Britain into what he called chaos. The Prime Minister's future has been in question since his party suffered bruising losses in local elections last month. Italy's foreign minister has canceled a trip to the U.S. amid a broader pushback against President Trump's comments about the country's prime minister, Giorgia Meloni. In an interview with an Italian broadcaster, Trump claimed that Meloni begged him for a photo op at the recent G7 summit in France and that he felt sorry for her. Meloni fired back on social media, saying, "Italy and I do not beg."
12: Some things deserve an immediate response. Donald Trump's statements are completely made up. I am frankly astonished. I don't know why the president of the United States behaves like this towards his allies. It is not the first time.
1: The right-wing Meloni had been considered one of Trump's closest political allies in Europe, but their relationship has been strained by Meloni's refusal to back Trump's war in Iran. There's been a flu outbreak at an Air Force base in Texas just weeks after Defense Secretary Pete Hegseth ended mandatory vaccines for service members. Multiple media outlets are reporting there are more than 150 cases at Lackland Air Force Base at Joint Base San Antonio. An Air Force spokesperson is cited as calling the outbreak localized and saying mitigation measures are in place. In April, Hegseth announced that he was rolling back a decades-old mandate requiring that U.S. military personnel get an annual flu shot, saying the mandate was, quote, overly broad. In New York City, the union representing horse-drawn carriage drivers says rides are on hold until at least Tuesday after a young tourist was killed. The pause is intended to allow time to review safety protocols after 18-year-old Ramansh Mahajan died this week after hitting his head when the horse of the carriage he was riding in bolted. Authorities believe he's the first person to die in such an accident since the rides were introduced more than 150 years ago. But it is the eighth horse-related incident in the park in just over a year, and it's raised new calls to ban the practice. Financial markets were closed today in honor of the Juneteenth holiday. It marks the date in 1865 when Union troops arrived in Texas with an order declaring that the state's enslaved people were free, more than 2 years after the Emancipation Proclamation. Former President Joe Biden signed a bill making it a national holiday 5 years ago, and it's often marked with parades, music, and fireworks at events across the country. And legendary TV director James Burrows has died. Over a five-decade career, he brought us some of the most iconic sitcoms in history. On shows like Cheers, which he co-created, Burrows set a tone of humor and heart, giving viewers quick one-liners, memorable characters, and places where, yes, everybody knows your name. The 11-time Emmy winner also directed every episode of Will and Grace during its original run, plus shows like Taxi, Frasier, and Friends, among others. In a statement, his family said Burrows, quote, helped shape generations of comedy and brought immeasurable joy to audiences around the world. James Burrows was 85 years old. Still to come on the NewsHour, David Brooks and Jonathan Capehart weigh in on the week's news. A look at one artist's mission to capture the joy of the Black American experience. The U.S. sets its sights on World Cup success after today's win against Australia.
0: This is the PBS NewsHour from the David M. Rubenstein Studio at WETA in Washington, headquarters of PBS News.
1: A growing body of research suggests popular weight loss drugs like Ozempic and Wegovy may also help treat or prevent certain cancers. It's the latest unexpected benefit to be associated with GLP-1s, which are now taken by 1 in 8 American adults. William Brangham has more.
13: The results in these cases come from what are known as observational studies, not more rigorous clinical trials. And researchers say there are still many open questions. That said, this was the hot topic at a recent conference of America's top cancer doctors, where a number of observations all pointed in the same direction, that GLP-1s appeared to help fight cancer above and beyond the benefits that you'd expect from weight loss alone. So to understand these implications and the limitations of these studies, we turn to Dr. Neil Iyengar. He's director of breast oncology and cancer survivorship at the Winship Cancer Institute at Emory University. Dr. Iyengar, thank you for being here. There is this growing body of observational evidence that that GLP-1s do seem to help with regards to cancer. Big picture, what have those studies found?
14: Well, thanks for having me. I think this is really exciting and important data. We've known for a very long time that obesity is associated with an increased risk of at least 13 different cancers, possibly 20 different cancers. And so reversing obesity has been a key area of research. Up until now, we haven't had powerful methods for weight loss as we do with the GLP-1 receptor agonists. These studies that you've pointed out really identify an exciting hypothesis or theory. And I say that because, as you mentioned, these are observational studies, but the data really support the idea that weight loss through a GLP-1 receptor agonist can not only help to prevent many of the obesity-related cancers, but may actually help to prevent a recurrence of some of these cancers even after a cancer diagnosis.
13: I mean, it's quite striking. I just want to read some of the details from some of these studies. One analysis from the University of Pennsylvania found women between the ages of 45 and 80 who were taking these drugs were about 30% less likely to develop breast cancer than those who were not. Another surveyed patients identified with 7 types of early stage cancer and found GLP-1 significantly reduced the risk of spread in 4 of them, lung, breast, colon, and liver cancers. Again, do you believe that this is principally a function of weight loss being the real actor here?
14: I do. It's been clear from prior studies where we've used methods like diet or exercise, which induce lower amounts of weight loss. But even at those lower levels of weight loss, we see some reduction, not as profound as what you've just read, but we see some reduction in the risk of obesity-related cancers. What we do know from studies that have looked at larger weight loss procedures, like bariatric surgery, for example, is that the more weight loss we can induce in people who are struggling with obesity, the lower the risk of developing cancer or cancer recurrence. So it's not surprising that when we look at these large observational data sets, a GLP-1 receptor agonist, which can typically induce 15 to 20% or even greater weight loss, similar to what bariatric surgeries do, that these drugs can also reduce the risk of cancer. And it does seem that it's primarily through the weight loss function. We also know that GLP-1s have some anti-inflammatory effects as well. And we're learning about some possible immune-related effects as well. But I think it's really driven through the large amounts of weight loss that these drugs can induce as opposed to prior or other diabetes drugs. And that's where we're probably likely to see success with the GLP-1s and cancer risk reduction.
13: So let's say those studies go forward and they do show this real effect. How much of a shift would this be in your field of cancer and oncology?
14: I think that we are standing really at the precipice of a massive possible shift in the global health burden, not only of obesity, but obesity-related cancers. We know that 1 in 7 male cancer-related deaths and 1 in 6 female cancer-related deaths are related to obesity. If we can reduce the obesity problem, which we know we can do with the GLP-1s, this really stands to remarkably shift the global burden of obesity-related cancers. But we have to do this cautiously because there are mixed data for the effects on various types of cancers, interactions with different types of cancer therapies. This is why it is so essential that we continue studying these drugs in a prospective, rigorous way so we can optimally and safely use them to reduce cancer burden.
13: I mean, given what we know now, you're a specialist in treating breast cancer. Again, with the data that we have currently, would you suggest to your patients that they take a GLP-1 either for current cancer patients or as a preventative?
14: I think this is a tricky question right now because this is where we have to rely on the available data, which is observational, as we've been discussing. And so where I worry is we don't have data on how the GLP-1s may or may not interact with cancer therapies. So for a patient who has completed their cancer therapy and is cancer-free, I think if they are dealing with obesity, then this could be a successful approach for A, reducing obesity, and B, reducing the risk of cancer recurrence due to obesity. But for patients who are currently on treatment, especially chemotherapy or immune therapy, we don't know yet precisely how these drugs may interact. They may possibly make side effects worse. They may possibly make some treatments like immunotherapy less effective for cancer treatment. That's really where we don't know enough to recommend the use of a GLP-1 in that setting. So ultimately, I would say for a cancer survivor who has completed their therapy and is struggling with obesity, it is worth having that discussion with your oncologist and with your doctors about whether it is safe to use a GLP. But if you're on active therapy, certainly have that conversation with your oncologist. I would caution against it until we generate more data.
13: All right, that is Dr. Neil Iyengar of Emory University. Thank you so much for being here.
14: Thank you for having me.
1: Today, the Obama Presidential Center opens to the public. It follows a celebration yesterday that featured VIPs, members of the Obama administration, and longtime residents of Southside Chicago, where the center is located. Ali Rogan takes a look at what this new center tells us about the sort of legacy former President Barack Obama wants to leave.
15: Former President Obama said he did not want the center to feel like a shrine or a museum, but rather like a representation of an American story still being written, in which his is one chapter.
16: If you come for a day, and you don't have time to see everything, I would urge you to skip the clips of my speeches. You have heard them all before. In favor of the stories of those ordinary citizens who helped make that change happen.
15: Mr. Obama did not mention President Donald Trump, who was not invited, but he did talk about the political divisiveness that's been a hallmark of Trump's two terms. And Obama urged people not to give in to cynicism and despair. For more on what the former president is seeking to communicate through this new institution, I'm joined by Yale University historian Beverly Gage. Beverly, thank you so much for joining us. Welcome back to the NewsHour.
17: Thanks for having me.
15: And I want to take a step back first by asking you, what service do presidential libraries historically play? What purpose do they serve?
17: Presidential libraries have been a really important part of our presidential history. Franklin Roosevelt was the first one to kind of come up with the idea. And they typically have the museum piece, which you see at the Obama Center, but they're also these enormously important research repositories run by the National Archives. That's where historians go to write about all of these presidential administrations.
15: And President Obama specifically said that he wanted his center, he doesn't call it a library, to be something different. In what ways is this different? You mentioned how institutions like these typically are a repository of research information, but this one is different, right?
17: That's right. He said from the very beginning that he wanted this to be different. First, he wants all of the records of his administration to be digitized. And so it's possible that there will never be a research room that historians go to write about the Obama administration. And so I think some historians are a little nervous about that piece. But the other thing that he really wanted to do differently was not to just make it a kind of standalone museum or shrine that's just about history, but to make it this living, breathing community place. And that seems to be what they've really tried to do.
15: Mm. And as we noted, President Obama did not mention President Trump's name during the speech, but during his and First Lady Michelle Obama's addresses, there did seem to be some subtle but deliberate counter-programming to President Trump's vision for America. What sort of message do you think they wanted to convey?
17: Well, the fact that Trump was not only not mentioned, but was not there is pretty significant because these presidential library openings, they tend to be these moments of bipartisan unity. And we saw that with, of course, the Bushes there, but not Trump. And, you know, and to some degree, it's no surprise. Trump has been heaping abuse on not only Barack Obama, but Michelle Obama and all that they stood for years. And I think it's also true that when Trump shows up just about anywhere, he sort of sucks all the oxygen out of the room. And so that may be also part of what they were thinking.
15: It also seemed very intentional that the former president mentioned his former rivals for the White House. He mentioned John McCain and Mitt Romney. Why do you think he went out of his way to mention them?
17: Well, I think that was always part of what Barack Obama stood for. And in this moment, it can seem like a long time ago that such things were possible. But, you know, he tried his very best to stand for a kind of reaching across the aisle, a faith in the American political process, a dignity of the office. And a lot of that Trump has dismissed or run against. But I think Obama's trying to be part of that much longer tradition.
15: The Obamas have largely stayed out of the political fray since they left the White House, but yesterday's events seem to give us a hint of how this president is thinking about his legacy. How so far is he similar and different from those other members of this very small club of former presidents?
17: It is a small club, and lots of different presidents have done this differently. A lot of it has to do with age. So Barack Obama was a young ex-president, and so he had these decades stretching out in front of him to think about what to do with, in contrast to someone like, say, Ronald Reagan or now Joe Biden. It's true that he has been pretty recessive up to this point, has taken that step back that it's often expected that ex-presidents will take. But I think there are a couple of signals here. First of all, you can see him coming into his own a little bit as the community activist of his youth. A lot of this center has that vibe. It's trying to draw upon that history. And then I think he's also trying to recover something of a sense of progress, a sense of optimism, a sense of hope that was always so central to his message that has been just so battered over the past decade. And you can sort of see him coming forth to play that role and try to revive that message once again.
15: Beverly Gage with Yale University, thank you so much for joining us.
17: Thanks.

0: To further discuss the preliminary deal with Iran, President Trump's record low approval rating on the economy, and more, we turn now to Brooks and Capehart. That's The Atlantic's David Brooks and Jonathan Capehart of MS Now. Great to see you both.
1: Yeah, see you.
0: Let's start off with this memorandum of understanding between the U.S. and Iran that was signed this week. You've both seen a lot of criticism for how much Iran gets versus the U.S. out of this deal. You also may have heard a guest at the top of the show say, look, the war had to come to an end, so that makes it a good deal. We'll see what happens next. David, is the U.S. better off today than it was before the war?
2: No, it's significantly worse off. I'm glad the war's over. I mean, it's good for all of our economy and people stop dying. But listen, in 60 days, Iran may have controlled the Straits of Hormuz. In 60 days, they may be able to restart their nuclear program. I'm highly dubious they're going to give that up. And plus, they've shown they can stand up to the world's greatest military, survive it, and sort of outsmart it. And I'm really struck by Napoleon has this famous phrase that when it comes to war, the moral is to the material as 3-1. Meaning the moral is 3 times more important than the material. And how did the United States, with our military, our economy, our alleged power, lose a war to Iran with their military and their alleged power? And it's because they wanted it more. And they had leadership that was willing to do whatever it took to win the war. And we didn't. We had a president who, I don't want to say chickened out, but he wasn't tough enough to fight this war. And you shouldn't start a war you're not tough enough to fight, especially when their response, closing the strait, is the most obvious thing that we were seemingly unprepared for. And so it's a debacle for America.
0: Jonathan, the other point here is, though, what other option does President Trump have? Keep fighting the war, let the strait stay closed. He's under domestic pressure, economic pressure. Was at least ending the war a good first step to move forward?
3: Okay, well, first, I mean, is the war truly over? I mean, at least right now, it is. As

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1: 60 days, these technical negotiations that the Obama administration spent two solid, painstaking years. Wendy Sherman, I think she was Assistant Secretary of State, basically moved to Switzerland to help negotiate this. The Secretary of Energy was involved. Five other countries were involved in the negotiation of the JCPOA, the Iran nuclear deal, and President Trump ripped it up. Does anyone believe he is going to be able to come up with a suitable alternative from their perspective in 60 days? I just do not see it happening.
2: We'll see what happens and continue to follow it. Meanwhile, we know that war was leading to higher gas prices here. Those gas prices, a big concern for Americans, whose number one concern remains the economy. I want to turn to our latest poll numbers here, because our PBS News NPR Marist poll has now found that 33% of Americans say they approve of the way President Trump is handling the economy. That is the lowest since Marist began asking the question back in 2019. The poll also found 78% of Americans say high gas prices have affected their household budget. David, Mr. Trump is not on the ballot this November, but this is certainly not the message that Republicans wanted to be running on. How do you look at this?
3: Yeah, I was sort of struck. One of the things in the NPR PBS poll was 45% of Americans say they are not going to take a summer vacation, in part because of costs. And so that really affects people. And I the American people are really good at understanding when their real wages are going down. They may see their pay going up, but if it's going up slower than inflation, they know right away. And they punished Joe Biden for it. I imagine they're going to punish the Republicans for it. And this was obviously as completely avoidable. We didn't need to go to this war. We didn't achieve much at the war. And we boosted inflation. And that's not going to come down anytime soon. And gas prices are going to come down, but not anytime soon. And the normal rule in politics is How the economy is 6 months before Election Day determines how people are thinking about it. I can't do the math because that's too hard for me. 11 minus six, but that's somewhere around six.
1: Five months. We're within that margin of error.
3: So somewhere around now, where people are reflecting on their.
2: I was told there would be no math in this job. Please go ahead. But from Republicans' perspective, how do they manage this? What is the message now going forward?
3: Well, it's super hard to distance yourself from Trump. You can't really run away. You can talk about tax cuts and things like that. It's hard to have an economic message when you don't have an agenda anymore. And they don't have much of an agenda right now. And they can try to play the social issues. I just don't think that's going to fly.
2: Jonathan, Democrats now find themselves in the position they don't often, which is the more trusted party when it comes to the issue of the economy. Are they making the most of this moment, in your view?
1: Yes, I think they are. And I think they'll make even more of it if the situation doesn't change by certainly through the summer, but definitely by the fall. I think the problem that Republicans have, this is more of a Republican problem, because they are saddled with an unpopular president who has no message discipline. So Susie Wiles, the chief of staff, in some story that I read a couple of weeks ago, where she said in a meeting, let Trump be Trump, and everyone else in the administration hammer away at costs and affordability and things like that. That is impossible. Absolutely impossible in an administration where the president of the United States, particularly this one, commands the attention of the American people at all times. And what have we seen over all these weeks? The event might be about affordability, but he will venture off into talking about the ballroom and other things that the American people don't care about. They want to know, how are you going to bring prices down? And so as long as the president is doing that and Democrats keep hammering away at affordability, which I think is a part two of what they were doing last year when it came to talking about health care and the danger that was coming to health care, Democrats have been on a pretty good run of showing the American people that things economically just aren't where they should be.
3: One quick thing that could help Republicans is, it used to be you'd have swings of like 60 seats, 40 seats, 26 seats. Those days are long gone because of redistricting. And so now a swing of seven seats to the Democrats would give them a majority, but that would be a big deal. And we're just not in a world where you have a lot of swing districts.
2: Yeah, we are in a world where there's another problem the Republicans are dealing with. I want to ask you about, and stay with me as I lay this out, because we've seen tension between President Trump and his party before, but not like this week. We saw

0: GOP senators now openly slammed the Iran deal, but earlier the president essentially blindsided Senate Republicans when he basically said that his pick for to be director of national intelligence, a man named Jay Clayton, would not show up to his confirmation hearing hours before it was scheduled to start. And then President Trump demanded that the Republicans attach a stalled election restriction legislation, which doesn't have the votes to pass, to a powerful surveillance bill that needs to be reauthorized that Democrats said they would vote for if Clayton was confirmed. David, if you are Senate Majority Leader John Thune, what do you do right now?
1: I'm trying to think of the last time a president put the kibosh or the slowdown on one of his own nominees. Usually it's the other party that tries to slow down nominees. If you're John Thune, you wake up, you thought you had something going. You got rid of this guy, Bill Pulte. You got a responsible adult
0: Bill
1: in there.
0: Pulte is the acting DNI.
1: The acting DNI. And you got Jay Clayton. You got a responsible, kind of good nominee. And then I'm sure he's on social media. I'm sure he's on Truth Social. When he gets up in the morning, poor John Thune, he's going, oh, no. And I think what Senator Kennedy said, who doesn't like John Thune? It's like not liking a golden retriever. He's the nicest guy and a very good leader. And he's doing the best he can in hard circumstances without blowing up at Trump, without totally kowtowing to Trump.
0: Yeah.
1: And Trump is just making his life miserable. And I think everybody, Republican in the Senate, sympathizes with Thune right now.
0: Can I just say, making this happen would require that they scrap the filibuster, which right, Thune has said he would preserve. Do you see him changing his mind?
1: I know, but even if he individually changes his mind, there are a bunch of Republicans who want to keep the filibuster because they value the Senate. They don't think it should be like the House, and the filibuster keeps the Senate a separate body, a little more bipartisan.
0: Jonathan, how do you look at this?
2: Which part of it? I mean, in the case that you laid out and listening to David, that I scribbled down, can't trust the president. The president, we have long known, he values loyalty. But for President Trump, loyalty is a one-way street, which means that if he tells you one day, this is what I want to do, you have to be prepared for the rug to be pulled out from under you. And John Thune has had the rug pulled out from under him so many times this year that I am looking forward to the moment when Majority Leader Thune just blows his top and stands up for his caucus, for the chamber, and also for the Article I branch of the government. I mean, they have long been, now, I keep saying this, the staffing arm of the executive. At some point, someone in that Republican majority is going to have to say, enough of this. And maybe that will come once all the Republican primaries are over and everyone knows where the ground is, and then maybe they will show some independence, but by then it might be too late.
0: We will see. Jonathan Capehart, David Brooks, always great to see you both. Thank you so much.
2: Thanks so much.

0: As the rainbow array outside Boston's Institute of Contemporary Art right now suggests, artist Derek Adams is accentuating the positive. He celebrates contemporary Black life and culture, depicting leisure, freedom, and the pursuit of happiness. Jared Bowen from GBH Boston recently sat down with him on the occasion of his first museum survey. It's part of our arts and culture series, Canvas.
1: The work of artist Derek Adams sparkles with unmitigated joy. Who wouldn't want to take a breather atop an ice pop, or delight in dreams of teeming Tootsie Rolls, or be held by family?
2: The attitude of my work is essential and an extension of me as a person. Even when images aren't smiling in my work, people still feel some sense of happiness or peace.
1: That radiance is now felt in full at Boston's Institute of Contemporary Art. All in the new exhibition, Derek Adams, Viewmaster. It's the artist's first ever museum survey and features more than 20 years of painting, sculpture, and performance art. Here you'll find unicorns prance, Beyonce performs, and one blissed out dessert lover luxuriates in pie.
2: It just shows like this expansive experience that an artist can have when they're driven and focused on trying to create an alternative viewpoint and looking at Black American experience. I'm from Baltimore, and I have a lot of great stories and memories of growing up in Baltimore.
1: Where Adams, who would one day become a teacher himself, says his first classroom was television, in particular PBS, and shows like Sesame Street and The Electric Company.
2: I was a real big TV kid, mainly because I had asthma growing up, and so a lot of the time that I spent was at home. Like, I grew up feeling represented. So a lot of things that I'm making in my work are what I felt as a younger person, being seen and being focused on, being appreciated, educated.
1: It also made his a colorful world. His work is resplendent in rainbow hues. And under his design, the museum's exterior is now adorned in color bars, the television programming that once populated airwaves after broadcasting ended each night.
2: And I always thought of the color bars being like a curtain, and there were people behind it. And so color for me became more strategic, more psychological, thinking about how people respond to color.
3: As you can see in the space, he's a maximalist in every way.
1: ICA assistant curator Tessa Bachi-Haas says the exhibition is like visiting Adams' own New York studio. It's an explosion of ideas, color, and people gathering. And as the show's title suggests, it evokes the nostalgic Viewmaster, the 1939 invention turned childhood staple, offering both entry into myriad worlds and how we see them.
4: Why this moment for the survey?
3: I love that question. You know, we're reflecting on 250 years of the United States as we know it today, and American history is Black history, and American history is the history that Derek has explored throughout his lifetime.
1: One genre to which he's repeatedly returned is portraiture, images of strangers, friends, and his own deeply connected family.
3: So that idea of tracing family over time and tracing what it means to build a home and to build community and to build family over time is so intrinsic to Derek's work.
2: You get to understand how people form images of dignity, images of pride through their posturing, through the way that they hold that chin, the way that they look forward or look down or up.
1: Or how they chill. This glimpse of a pool party is one of Adams' newest works. It's a moment among friends that rang out to the artist like a clarion call that it had to be captured.
2: You can feel the experience of the floaty, and how does that feel to be on something that's levitated? And it's like looking at a Renaissance painting of someone on like a chaise lounge. So it's like a new way of looking at a subject in leisure. I think that's the way to kind of really educate people, especially the new generation of artists, of how to re-examine history and how to tell it the way that you want to tell it.
1: Or mastering the view anew. For the PBS NewsHour, I'm Jared Bowen in Boston.
0: Well, Team USA secured its spot in the World Cup's knockout round with a 2-0 win against Australia this afternoon. It's the first time since 1930 that the American men have won consecutive World Cup matches. It's been a big week as the world watches legends of the sport compete for their countries. Tournament favorites are meeting the moment and underdogs are rising to the occasion. For more, we turn now to Leander Charlockins, who's been covering the Cup for ESPN and The Guardian. He's the author of the book, The Long Game, U.S. Men's Soccer and Its Savage Four-Decade Journey to the Top or Thereabouts. Leander, welcome to the NewsHour. Thanks for joining us.
5: Thank you.
0: So let's talk about that big win for Team USA against Australia today. What stood out to you and who in particular on the team stood out to you in that game?
5: I have these moments during this early run at this World Cup where I think to myself, what is going on? Because for my book, I went back and watched every U.S. game they've played at the World Cup back to 1990, and they have never played this well. They have never looked this good. And as you mentioned, they have not won consecutive World Cup games going back to 1930, which was the first World Cup that was ever played. This is only the third World Cup where the U.S. has even had two wins in the entire tournament. The other time was in 2002 when they made the quarterfinals. And what's really striking me in this team right now is that they aren't just still offering that feistiness and that fitness and that physicality that historically allowed this team to compete with more talented opponents, but that they're also combining it with good soccer. It's creative. It's tactically astute. They're really like playing through opponents. The second half against Australia was a bit of a slog and a bit of an attritional war. But, you know, there are so many players playing well right now. Chris Richards in the back, Weston McKennie in the middle, Tyler Adams in the middle, Fowler and Balogun, the striker who forced the own goal that put the U.S. ahead early on for a second time in a row. I believe this is the first World Cup where a team has ever benefited from two own goals, that being the U.S. this time around. Mm-hmm. So there's a lot of players doing their job super well at the moment.
0: Own goals are still goals. We will take them either way. I do want to ask you about some of the biggest names who are playing in this tournament, though. We've seen incredible performances from the likes of Lionel Messi, who scored a hat trick in Argentina's opener. That means he has now tied the all-time men's World Cup scoring record. Kylian Mbappe from France, Norway's Erling Haaland, both scored twice to help lead their teams to wins in the early matches. So on soccer's biggest stage, how are its biggest stars performing?
5: So far, everybody has come out to play other than Cristiano Ronaldo, who is 41 and who looked very static for Portugal. And there's a rising chorus of critics suggesting that that team would be much better off if they left him off the field. But everybody else has been really good so far. This World Cup is off to a really hot start. Lionel Messi, who's about to turn 39 in a few days, had never scored a hat trick at a World Cup before. And he just did it for the first time the other day. And that's ultimately the thing that winds up redeeming the World Cup and that bails out the people who are in charge of putting it on and who, you know, present us with these issues every 4 years. And there's always all this discourse about the problems going into the World Cup. And we certainly shouldn't look away from them. But this is why it works so well as a sports washing project, as kind of this redeeming thing, is because once the soccer starts, it's still really great. And we get all the folklore and we get all the fun stories of Boston falling in love with the Scottish fans. And suddenly Lawrence, Kansas is Algerian territory and they're having a great time. It's just really fun, this tournament.
0: There was also some concern about the quality of play with this being the first 48-team World Cup. But I wanted to ask you about some of these underdogs that we've seen performing really well against some of the world's top teams. The Democratic Republic of Congo holding Portugal to a draw, Cape Verde tying Spain. How are you looking at that?
5: Well, what's so funny is that we've only had one 0-0 tie at this World Cup so far, which is the scourge of the soccer hater, right? And that actually turned out to be the biggest upset of the tournament because that was Cape Verde at its first ever World Cup, in its first ever World Cup game, second smallest country to ever qualify after Curaçao, which is also here, holding the European champion Spain to a 0-0 draw. So there was concern when the World Cup expanded from 32 teams to 48 that that would dilute the product and that, you know, there'd be a lot of walkovers, a lot of slaughters. And we really haven't seen that so far. Now, mind you, it's an awfully long tournament, right? The World Cup from the first game to the last one is going to run 39 days. So you do want to kind of pace yourself a little bit if you have any sort of aspiration of still playing in the last week of the tournament.
0: I've got about 10 seconds left. I have to ask you, can Team USA win in their next match?
5: Against Turkey? Yeah, absolutely they can. And then they seat themselves really well for the knockout stages.
0: We will be watching and waiting and cheering them on. Leander Charlockens, such a pleasure to talk to you. Thank you so much for your time.
5: Thank you.
0: And you can find more of our World Cup coverage online, including a video explaining three ways that this year's competition is different from years past. That is on our YouTube page. Coming up tonight on Washington Week, moderator Jeffrey Goldberg and his panel discuss the U.S.-Iran agreement and whether the world is now a safer or more dangerous place. And watch Horizons this Father's Day weekend. William Brangham sits down with the author of Dad Brain, a new book focused on dads and how their brains transform during parenthood. 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Check your local listings. And that is the NewsHour for tonight. I'm Amna Nawaz. On behalf of the entire NewsHour team, thank you for joining us and have a great weekend.
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3: 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Coming up, jazz historian Kevin Whitehead has an appreciation of South African jazz pianist and composer Abdullah Ibrahim, who died Monday at the age of 91. 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
3: This is Fresh Air. South Africa-born pianist, composer, and bandleader Abdullah Ibrahim died Monday at age 91. He began recording in South Africa in the 1950s when he played with a pioneering band called the Jazz Epistles alongside trumpeter Hugh Masekela. Abdullah Ibrahim left South Africa in 1962 and spent most of his life away, though he did play at President Nelson Mandela's inauguration in 1994. Abdullah Ibrahim, in his travels, recorded dozens of albums for dozens of labels around the world. Jazz historian Kevin Whitehead has this appreciation.

His mature piano style's not quite there yet. He's still digesting influences like Duke and Monk with their own percussive keyboard attacks. The resulting album bannered Duke Ellington Presents brought him international attention. But Abdullah's late 60s and early 70s solo records really made his reputation. Here's another catchy one, Tintiana, with a persistent, tumbling bass figure.

Jabula, recorded by a late version of his band Akaya in 2018. In the end, the pianist divided his time among the U.S., South Africa, and Germany, where he passed away on June 15th at 91. Abdullah Ibrahim was a citizen of the world who always remembered where he came from.

0: jazz historian Kevin Whitehead. That's Mannenberg Revisited. Coming up, we listen back to our 1989 interview with Abdullah Ibrahim. This is Fresh Air.
1: Well, I've always had a question about a baseball term. The announcers frequently, when they're calling a game, will say that the batter takes for a ball two or a ball three or a ball four. And I never knew where the term take comes from. I didn't know if it came from takes a pass, takes a gander.
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5: Modern embalming techniques were developed in the 1860s during the American Civil War. 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
0: This is Fresh Air. As a young man, Abdullah Ibrahim listened to jazz on Voice of America broadcasts in South Africa. Before he converted to Islam, he was known by the nickname Dollar, a name given to him by American soldiers stationed in Cape Town during World War II, who sold their latest jazz recordings to him. Ibrahim later recorded dozens of albums of his own for dozens of labels around the world. Pianist and composer Abdullah Ibrahim died Monday at the age of 91. His song Mannenberg became the theme of the 1976 Soweto Uprising, and his composition Mandela was written for Nelson Mandela. Apartheid drove Ibrahim out of South Africa in 1962, and he lived in exile for many years in the U.S. and Europe. Terry Gross spoke with Abdullah Ibrahim in 1989. His parents wanted him to become a doctor, but blacks were refused entry into medical school, another of the limits placed on his life under apartheid.
6: In terms of the music, it was probably for me the only means of escape, because at least we could play in our own environment. So I grew up in playing dance bands, behind vocal groups, playing variety concerts. But the main halls or arena of activity on a social, economic, and political, from those aspects, were completely denied to us.
7: What was it that finally made you decide to leave South Africa? Was there a last straw or a breaking point?
6: There are vivid images and memories of confrontation with apartheid and being subjected to its brutality. So one has decision to make. Either you stay there and toe the line, or you leave and try to carry on or play the music, or you stop. We just stop and give in, like has happened to so many of our talented people.
7: After you left South Africa, you returned again in the mid-70s and recorded some sessions there. And one of the pieces that has recently been reissued is your piece Cape Town Fringe. And I know that this was very popular in South Africa at the time of the Soweto Uprising. Can you tell me about writing and recording this piece?
6: Yes. It was after deep contemplation, being out all those years, that we decided to go back. But it was at the time when I took Shahada, when I became Muslim. And that was on the way to making Hajj, going to Makkah for pilgrimage. And I needed to do it from home. And it was at that time that I got together this group of young musicians. And we recorded a lot of music. The song Cape Town Fringe was recorded in Cape Town. The original title is called Mannenberg. Mannenberg is a township on the outskirts of Cape Town, the counterpart of Soweto, perhaps. When the album was released in this country, the marketing people decided to call it Cape Town Fringe, which I think was agreeable because the township, or just the word Manenberg, was completely, I think, foreign to people here.
7: Mm-hmm.
6: Like always, as always, in any struggle, and especially in Southern Africa, the music has played a very important role. We recorded this. We were in a studio in Cape Town, and this piece of music came in the studio. We were busy recording some other pieces, and we recorded it just one take and left it. But we all felt so elated because we felt that we had captured the mood of the people at the time.

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9: Florida Frontiers, the weekly radio magazine of the Florida Historical Society, is made possible in part by the Department of State, Division of Historical Resources, and the State of Florida. It's also made possible by the Jesse Ball DuPont Fund and by the historic Rossiter House Museum and Gardens in O'Galley, celebrating pioneer history, the natural environment, and women's history. Available for weddings and events at rossiterhousemuseum.org. This is Florida Frontiers, the weekly radio magazine of the Florida Historical Society, online at myfloridahistory.org. I'm Ben Brotmarkle, and coming up on the program, we'll discuss natural burials at Prairie Creek Conservation Cemetery.
10: It is historical, and humans have been doing this for all of human history, and it's modern in that it's eco-friendly, it's using the least resources possible, and it's protecting ecosystems in Florida that would otherwise perhaps be developed on.
9: We'll talk about Orlando Sentinel newspaper publisher Martin Anderson, who encouraged significant growth in Central Florida.
11: The Orlando Anderson encountered in 1931 was the largest interior city in Florida, with a population of 35,560. Its economy was defined by agriculture and tourism.
9: And we'll remember the heydays of Florida cracker horses and ponies in the 19th century. All that ahead on Florida Frontiers.
12: I die young, bury me in satin, lay me down on a bed of roses, sink me in the river at dawn.
9: The process of preserving bodies through embalming goes back thousands of years. The ancient Egyptians are known for their elaborate mummification process. The Chinchorro and Incas in South America also practice mummification. During the European Renaissance, from about 1450 to 1650, embalming was used mainly so that dead bodies could be dissected for scientific study. Dr. Thomas Holmes is known as the father of American embalming because he used formaldehyde and other chemicals to preserve bodies. Carly Zephyrin is operations coordinator at Prairie Creek Conservation Cemetery. She points out that modern embalming started in the 1860s during the Civil War.
10: Before that, most people just did natural burial on their own land if they were able, but embalming wasn't popular until it was needed to get soldiers home from the war. And then it The process became widely available to the masses, and once the funeral home industry got involved and realized they could sell that service, it really boomed, and people were made to believe that they needed that in order to respect their loved ones.
9: Prairie Creek Conservation Cemetery is located in southeast Gainesville between Micanopy and Hawthorne. It's on 93 acres that is part of the Alachua County Trust's 606-acre Prairie Creek Preserve, which is adjacent to the 21,000-acre Paynes Prairie State Park.
10: Essentially, it's a conservation effort to protect Florida's natural habitat, and in doing so, we are providing a natural burial service for people, which also helps to protect the land. So we conserve Florida's native habitats, we do ecosystem restoration, we do prescribed burns, we plant native seedlings, and on top of that, we are also a fully operational cemetery. So we dig our graves by hand, we involve the family in that process, or any loved ones that want to be a part of that process, they can help dig their loved one's grave, and they can also help with the entire burial service. Otherwise, we have a full staff and volunteers that help out with the pall bearing and the lowering and the filling in of the grave.
9: In addition to all graves being dug by hand at Prairie Creek Conservation Cemetery, no embalming of bodies is permitted and no burial vaults or industrial containers are allowed. No grave markers are used except for a 2-inch brass disc that shows the deceased person's name, birth date, and death date. The grave sites are also marked by GPS. Carly Zephrin.
10: But essentially, we are a nature preserve, so our ecosystems are comprised of our oak hammock woods and our wildflower meadow. And folks can kind of pick between those two ecosystems of where they want to be buried. We give them a tour. We show them, well, we show the loved ones, you know, around for on behalf of their deceased loved one. And pretty much from there, we involve either a funeral home or the family. If they choose to do a home funeral, they're welcome to care for their own dead and bring them to us at the cemetery. And the process is once the body arrives, we load them onto our Amish-style burial cart and process out into the woods or into the meadow for their burial. And we are all manually caring for this body and lowering them into the earth and covering them back up, basically, and returning them to nature.
9: The Prairie Creek Conservation Cemetery is in a hardwood forest that was formerly cattle grazing land. The cemetery works with the Alachua Conservation Trust to manage and protect the land as a wild space. People buried at the cemetery must be wrapped in a shroud or placed in a casket made of biodegradable material.
10: So most people either pick a shroud that's either cotton or any other organic material, or a pine box is a common choice. It has to be raw, untreated wood, so no chemicals or anything like that. Or a wicker casket is also a really beautiful option as well.
9: Although the primary focus of the Prairie Creek Conservation Cemetery is on protecting the natural environment, the green burials done there are a return to historical pre-Civil War burial practices done in Florida and the rest of the United States.
10: It is historical, and humans have been doing this for all of human history, and it's modern in that it's eco-friendly, it's using the least resources possible, and it's protecting ecosystems in Florida that would otherwise perhaps be developed on.
9: There is currently an effort to create the Red Hills Community Cemetery as part of the 96-acre Hickory Preserve in northeast Leon County. The Red Hills Community Cemetery would be based on the successful Prairie Creek Conservation Cemetery model. Carly Zephrin.
10: We've been around since 2010. That was the year of the first burial. It took 3 years, so starting in 2007, to get the ball rolling completely and getting the land surveyed. But yes, our first burial was in 2010, and we're operating at our max capacity today, doing about 2 burials a week. And we have over 1,300 people buried at Prairie Creek.
9: If you want a natural burial in Prairie Creek Conservation Cemetery or the proposed Red Hills Community Cemetery, you can't purchase a plot as you would in a traditional cemetery. In the case of Red Hills, you can purchase a membership that secures your burial in the cemetery when the land is secured. Burial at Prairie Creek is first come, first served.
10: So we cannot actually take any pre-need reservations. We have limited space, so we are an as-need cemetery. And The fact that we're a nonprofit means we can't sell the plot to anyone. The only thing we can take money for is our burial service fee. So it's just that fee. There's no other expenses. And basically when someone is either dying in hospice or has just passed, then they can start the process with us. And then we can work with their responsible party or loved one to get that site selected. And we're pretty much always ready to plan a burial in about 1 to 2 weeks at maximum. So as long as folks are willing to work with our timeline, we can get the ball rolling as soon as someone needs us.
9: Carly Zephyrin is operations coordinator at the Prairie Creek Conservation Cemetery in Alachua County.
12: So put on your best, boys, and I'll wear my pearls.
9: This is Florida Frontiers, the weekly radio magazine of the Florida Historical Society. 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Joining us now is Connie Lester, Associate Professor of History at the University of Central Florida, Director of the Riches Digital Archiving Project, and Editor of the Florida Historical Quarterly. Connie, newspaper publishers played an important role in Southern urban and industrial development, the creation of the so-called New South, starting in the 1880s. Henry Grady of the Atlantic Constitution, Josephus Daniels of the Raleigh, North Carolina News and Observer, and Amon Carter of the Fort Worth Star-Telegram championed industrial development and/or questioned the more recent outcomes of urbanization and industrialization. Martin Anderson of the Orlando Sentinel and Orlando Evening Star followed in that tradition.
11: Martin Anderson, who published the Orlando Sentinel and the Orlando Evening Star from 1931 to 1967, epitomized the ambitious newspaper publisher and New South booster, according to H. Bailey Thompson, whose 2001 article in the Florida Historical Quarterly addresses a gap in the historiography between economic development in the New South and the Sun Belt, and the role of newspaper publishers in influencing political and economic power brokers. This University of Alabama professor of journalism spent some time as a reporter for the Orlando Sentinel and cited a 1984 Central Florida article that hailed Anderson as the man who built Orlando. Martin Anderson was born in Greenwood, Mississippi in 1897 and seemed to have newspapers in his blood. A newspaper carrier in his youth, he was a printer's assistant at Greenwood Commonwealth before advancing to the position of reporter. In the 1920s, he moved to Austin, Texas, where he became general manager of the Statesman and the American. In 1931, he arrived in Orlando and never left. As Thompson described him, Anderson's fierce blue eyes, large frame, and quick movements inspired respect and even fear among people. His editorials and front-page columns, written in a crisp, clear style, left no doubt where he stood on important issues. Thompson believed that Orlando and Anderson suited one another. Neither had strong attachments to any mythic past. The Orlando Anderson encountered in 1931 was the largest interior city in Florida, with a population of 35,560. Its economy was defined by agriculture and tourism. Miles of citrus groves and vegetable fields surrounded the city. Each winter, some 18,000 tourists enjoyed mild winter climate and the 31 lakes within the city's limits. Promoting the city's tourism with mail-away editions of the newspaper, sometimes printed with orange-scented ink, he soon became recognized as a formidable community advocate and leader. As he saw it, quote, "Newspapers create towns and states and prosperity and jobs for people," end quote. On another occasion, he wrote, quote, I am attracted to newspaper people who devote the majority of their time and thought to supporting and publicizing the towns in which they live and which supports them. Newspapers build cities.
9: And although Anderson defined his role in a way that some might consider limited, he wielded considerable influence over development issues, especially in regard to road construction.
11: Indeed, he did. Thompson noted that, quote, Anderson worried less about political principles than about keeping Orlando first in line for any largesse flowing from the public treasuries. Typically, his criterion in decision-making was whether taking one position over another would likely produce more growth. His pragmatism was most evident in his political endorsements, end quote. Three successful editorial campaigns illustrate this pragmatism. The creation of the State Road 520 shortcut to Cocoa, the rerouting of the Florida Turnpike closer to Orlando, and securing the naval training base for Orlando. The Cross Peninsula State Road 50 that passed through Orlando connected the city to the Gulf and the Atlantic coast, but its terminus in Titusville left a lengthy drive to the developing area around Cocoa. Anderson launched his campaign for a cutoff by pointing to the generally poor road access to Orlando. Not a single road entering the city, except for State Road 50, enjoyed better than a poor rating. New north-south highways bypassed the city. Allocation of highway funds relied on a formula that distributed money equally across five districts. That formula ignored the disparity of growth rates. By 1954, Orlando's population had tripled since Anderson's arrival, with no reformulation of district funding. In 1954, the state held a gubernatorial primary election to fill out the term of Governor Dan McCarty following his untimely death. Anderson supported Charlie Johns in the three-way contest with Leroy Collins and Braley Oldham because Johns promised to support the Bithlow cutoff. Johns received 45% of the Orange County vote, but Collins ultimately became governor. Collins won Anderson's support in the 1956 election with two decisions. He honored Johns' pledge to build the Bithlow cutoff, and he supported the appointment of Billy Dial, a close ally of Anderson, to the State Road Board. State Road 520 opened March 17, 1956, and Dial championed Orlando's interests on the next big road project, the rerouting of the Florida Turnpike. The Florida Turnpike was originally designed to connect Miami and Jacksonville, roughly paralleling US 1. Created by the state legislature in 1953, the Florida Turnpike Authority had plans for the first 100 miles, but could recommend a more western route for the remaining roadway. Dial and Anderson proposed a route that would benefit Central Florida and would dovetail with the federal plans for an interstate highway system. With Governor Collins' support, the plan was approved and the work started in June 1955. With subsequent federal interstate construction on I-75 and I-95, Orlando became easily accessible by automobile by East Coast and Midwest travelers. With the addition of I-4, accessibility was a factor in the decision by Walt Disney to designate Orlando as the site for Disney World. By the 1960s, Orlando was experiencing boom times and led the nation in population growth. In 1963, the city had 342 industries that employed 83,000 workers. The following year added another 80 firms. The Orlando Sentinel prospered along with the city. The newspaper employed 700 full-time workers and had 135,000 subscribers in 13 counties.
9: Connie, road building clearly proved essential to economic growth, and Anderson's influence enabled that development, but obtaining a military training station implies influence on a national level. Orlando was a growing city in the 1960s, but the competition for a naval training station must have been fierce. What was Anderson's role in obtaining the base?
11: As we have seen before, Anderson's role centered on who he knew. From his early career in Texas, he knew Lyndon Johnson and was a supporter of his presidential ambitions as early as the mid-1950s. When Johnson ran for president in 1964, Anderson was all in. Anderson was concerned that Barry Goldwater, the Republican candidate, would defund the space complex at Canaveral and push for a visit to Orlando by President Johnson. On the evening of October 25, 1964, the president arrived, and Anderson was by his side throughout the visit. "I like Orlando," Johnson told a large crowd of supporters. "I can understand why Martin Anderson says it is a privilege to live in Central Florida." Anderson won the election and didn't hold it against the publisher that Orlando and Orange County gave its votes to Goldwater. The two met several times in the coming months at the White House. Johnson's support for Orlando as the site for the Naval Training Station was important, but required congressional approval, and there were several contending sites, including Pensacola. In November 1964, Defense Secretary Robert McNamara announced the closing of the Orlando Air Force Base, along with 90 other bases around the country, and the transfer of Sands Point Training Services Center to Orlando. News of the naval facilities coincided with the presentation of the Orlando Area Chamber of Commerce's John Young Award to Anderson on December the 6th. A telegram from President Johnson praised the publisher. "The esteem expressed for you by the citizens of Orlando reflects the value I have always placed on our friendship," he said. Anderson sold the Orlando Sentinel to the Chicago Tribune in 1965 and made plans for his 1967 retirement, saying, "The time to quit is when you're a winner, when you're ahead." If Anderson left in a hail of praise, the 1970s began a long period of reflection on what unregulated growth meant. Indeed, Jane Healey won a Pulitzer Prize for her Orlando Sentinel editorials, deploring the area's failure to manage growth wisely. As Thompson notes, quote, "Martin Anderson was a quintessential American success story, brilliant, self-made, ruthless, and bold. He demonstrated a single-minded ambition to own powerful newspapers and through them to build a great city. But while Anderson retired to the accolades of his fellow boosters, his successors in Orlando have had to struggle with what has become a familiar problem in booming Sunbelt cities, too much success."
9: And Connie, for better or worse, I guess the most influential days of newspapers and newspaper men like Anderson are in the past. Thanks a lot.
11: You're welcome.
9: Connie Lester is Associate Professor of History at the University of Central Florida, Director of the Riches Digital Archiving Project, and Editor of the Florida Historical Quarterly.

0: This is Florida Frontiers. Florida cracker horses are descended from livestock brought here by the Spanish in the 1500s. Also called the Seminole pony or marsh tacky, cracker horses and ponies were uniquely qualified to herd cattle in Florida in the 19th century. Sebastian Garcia has more.
1: Dr. Hannah Lipsey is a visiting assistant professor at Florida Gulf Coast University. She recently delivered a presentation titled Florida Ponies, Drivers of the Frontier in Fact and Fiction. As she did during her presentation, Dr. Lipsey begins with a short tale from the late 19th century about a 12-year-old boy named Trey Moore and his cracker pony, Bob.
2: The pony was a little bit disheveled when he first got him coming from these cracker cattlemen, but with proper care, kindness, and time, the boy soon loved him. They became inseparable, hunting cattle in the scrub. But the pony had a bit of an independence streak. As the narrator described, Bob dearly loved a frolic. The horse would often escape, giving chase, even after a hard day's work. After about 2 years together, the family left the homestead to take a plantation job. And on the journey, the boy and Bob went for a hunt. Fortunately, they became lost and fell into a sink. As they're falling, the boy clung to Bob. And finally, through the water-filled tunnel, they came to an opening. The boy left Bob to go explore. Bob, to his own devices, fell into quicksand. In heartbreaking prose, this author describes that a bullet was indeed kinder than suffocation. Eventually, the boy made it out and reunited with his family to recount the tale. And he ended with this idea that he's had other horses before, but none could ever replace the boyhood love for his little cracker pony, Bob. So this tale highlights this larger theme of using horses as a lens to view the romanticization of Florida during the 19th century. And you have one of these tales that actually names the horse, and it's Bob. You know, everyone knows a Bob, whether it's an animal or a human, you know, so you can really connect with this bond that this boy made with this little cracker pony.
1: The Florida pony, also known as the Florida cracker horse, traces its roots to the 16th century, when the Spanish brought them in their conquest of Florida and the New World. Over time, the pony evolved, developing unique features such as a narrow body and smaller hoofs to adapt to the Florida environment. By the 19th century, Florida settlers domesticated the species for their practicality in cattle herding.
2: So one of the things that Floridians did, or transplants, people who moved to Florida did, was they did cattle herding, cattle farming. This time they would do cattle roundup. Scrub cattle were loose essentially, and cattlemen would capture them up, would brand them. And one of the ways that they were most successful was using horses. And the Florida ponies, they're very agile and they seem to do better than these northern transplants.
1: Beginning in the 1930s, the population of Florida ponies diminished as large cattle herds from out west require larger horses to handle.
2: Eventually, by the 1930s, we see other horse breeds take over. So the cracker horse, or the Florida ponies, continued to be domesticated and widely used up until about the 1930s, when scrub cattle and larger cattle from out west were becoming infected by ticks and screwworms. And this led to some changes in the cattle practices. You now needed larger horses, essentially, to handle the larger cattle that were coming from out west. And the seemingly smaller Florida ponies just were being replaced. So you have this slow demise of the Florida ponies from this 1930s larger cattle coming in. As those Florida ponies are being taken out and not as popular, there's less of them. So by the 1970s, only a few remained, and by the 1980s, a few Florida families came together to help preserve the breed, and they did intentional breeding of these horses. And there's actually a few feral herds. So when you mentioned reintroduced, Payne's Prairie Preserve State Park, north central Florida, just a little south of Gainesville, there's a herd that was reintroduced in the area in the mid-1980s. I say reintroduced because that land has actually been traced back to Spanish cattle lands where the ancestors of these Florida ponies may have roamed.
1: Despite their decline, the romanticization of the Florida cracker horse remained. a comparison between the 19th century short tale that Dr. Lipsy opened this segment with and Patrick D. Smith's best-selling 1984 historical fiction novel, A Land Remembered, demonstrates this enduring idyllic view of the Florida pony.
2: We can even look at a real modern kind of novel, A Land Remembered. And more specifically, I look at this novel, The Student Edition. And we see a lot of similarities between how the Florida ponies are produced. In both tales, they're the boyhood companion. They're their friend in this frontier. And there's not a whole lot of humans around both of these families as they're trying to survive in the frontier. You see in the short tale, the family kind of seemed to give up on that and seemed to say, you know, this frontier homesteading isn't for me. Let's go and work at a plantation. Whereas at A Land Remembered, you see the successful Florida family in the frontier. And especially in The Land Remembered, the horse was instrumental. They had another horse that just wasn't as good. It was implied it was a Union cavalryman's horse. And it just wasn't great in the Florida scrub, in the Florida woods. But the smaller Ishmael, the smaller Florida pony, or marsh tacky as they call it in the book, was very agile and was very adaptable and helped the family be successful. So they're drivers of the frontier in the romanticism elements of it. It's a little bit of a pun because we drive horses. Horses were driven as part of their workload, but they're really this driver. They're part of this frontier living. They're part of this element of young adult fiction, agricultural endeavors. They're instrumental in contributing to this Florida 19th century as mythical, exotic, and rugged.
1: In 2008, the state of Florida designated the Florida pony, or Florida cracker horse, as the official state horse, further venerating and mythologizing the species in the annals of the state's past. For Florida Frontiers, I'm Sebastian Garcia, a graduate history student, FHS media production assistant, and history podcaster at the University of Central Florida, Department of History.
0: 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Production assistance for Florida Frontiers comes from Connie Lester and Sebastian Garcia. The program is edited by Giselle Concepcion. Have a great week. I'm Ben Brotmarkle. 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It's also made possible by the Jesse Ball DuPont Fund and by the historic Rossiter House Museum and Gardens in O'Galley, celebrating pioneer history, the natural environment, and women's history. 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
11: Florida Republicans are at odds this year over whether to hold a debate for the governor's race.
12: Debates are a very important part of people making up their minds, first of all, who to vote for, and more importantly, and whether to vote at all.
11: Also this week, several Florida counties are pausing or even blocking plans for AI data centers, but some worry that won't stop the effects.
13: Because if they do it in Walton, it's still going to affect us here in Jackson. If they do it in Holmes, it'll still affect us here in Jackson, and vice versa.
11: We'll also talk about the impacts of a plan to drastically reduce property taxes, and we'll hear about celebrations for the Juneteenth holiday. I'm Regan McCarthy, on air and online. This is Capital Report and our end-of-the-week wrap-up of top stories from Tallahassee. Florida's Republican political world has been busy this week debating about debates. That comes after the state Republican Party announced it will not host one because only one candidate meets its metrics to qualify. WFSU's Tristan Wood spoke with political watchers about what's going on and the implications for this year's elections.
8: WUSF's Douglas Soule has been following the back and forth over the debates closely. I recently got the chance to ask him what's been happening.
14: So, Douglas, I know you've been following kind of the unfolding situation around this Republican primary, gubernatorial primary debate situation. Can you unpack it a little bit for us?
15: It's certainly a contentious topic now within the Republican Party here in Florida. We have a handful of high-profile gubernatorial candidates on the GOP side. Leading all of them, of course, is U.S. Representative Byron Donalds, who has Donald Trump's endorsement. There's also, though, Lieutenant Governor Jay Collins, Investor James Fishback, and former House Speaker Paul Renner. Now, this controversy kind of really escalated last week when the Republican Party of Florida said that only U.S. Representative Byron Donalds met the metrics to participate in a debate. So that's something that the other candidates certainly were not happy about. And also not happy was Governor Ron DeSantis, who has now taken to criticizing the Republican Party of Florida for this decision, and even criticizing the chair of the Republican Party of Florida, Evan Power, in a social media post last week. He said that In a social media post over the weekend, he said that Evan Power was insulting the intelligence of Republican voters. So this is something that is very intense in terms of the combativeness between the opposing viewpoints on this right now.
14: I know that there's this kind of unsanctioned CBS debate that's in the works. What makes it unsanctioned and who signed on to it so far?
15: Well, I can tell you notably who hasn't signed on to it, and that is Byron Donalds. Byron Donalds' team, in a statement to various news outlets for this story, said that there's no participation trophies in politics. Another quote from their team was, quote, "It is not Byron's job to legitimize campaigns that have failed to gain meaningful support," end quote. And on the Republican Party of Florida side and on their debate side, according to the party, the qualifications to participate in a debate are having 10% support in RPOF polling, more than $10 million raised, and more than 10,000 donors, which is something only Donalds has obtained. Now, there is that debate that you've mentioned, but certainly, you know, the full slate of candidates is not participating, and most notably, the most high-profile candidate, the one with the most money and support, Donalds, is saying, you know, he wouldn't participate.
14: Gotcha. Is there any political conversation about why Donalds isn't participating in this unsanctioned debate, and why kind of is there any like political speculation about as to the motivations for not participating in a debate as a frontrunner?
15: Talking to pundits, I think there's this general belief that it's when you're as far ahead as Donalds currently is in the polling that you have more to lose and potentially gain from a debate. I mean, let's think this is a different platform in a different situation, but let's look at the last presidential election. Now President Donald Trump refused to do a debate, and so you had all the lower supported candidates hashing it out in those formats. So I think it's just, you know, he thinks he doesn't need a debate to win. And the other candidates who have less public support right now certainly have more to gain from a debate by, you know, directly talking to and talking against the man currently leading the polls.
14: Thank you so much for the time. I really appreciate it.
15: No, it's always a pleasure to talk to you, Tristan.
8: While Donalds has said he has no interest in participating in a debate, the majority of the candidates running in the race are pushing for one. Lieutenant Governor Jay Collins has criticized the state Republican Party for its decision, and candidate James Fishback has launched attacks at Donalds himself. Fishback recently showed up at an event Donalds was attending to heckle him about the debate. It's not the first time Fishback has attacked Donalds. Fishback has used racially charged language against Donalds, who is a black man, such as calling him a, quote, slave to Israel. I asked Susan McManus, a professor emerita in political science from the University of South Florida, to weigh in on the political implications of the situation.
14: The debate situation, what do you make?

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1: To debate, very few people turn it down because obviously there's human nature. If you turn down the opportunity to debate other candidates, it looks like you have something that you don't want the public at large to know. So it ends up being a somewhat negative or bad taste feeling among voters when they see a candidate that doesn't seem to be wanting to participate.
2: One of the loudest voices for this debate, for one of the candidates, is that James Fishback character that's been getting a lot of, saying a lot of racially charged stuff about Donald and has, gotten some condemnations from top Republicans in the state. What do you think the prospect of, you know, him being in the debate and kind of what environment that would turn the debate into has over this kind of conversation?
1: Well, that's certainly a concern, is that it becomes a racial debate. And obviously that's the last thing that Republicans want. But Fishback himself is a problematic candidate that's the equivalent of what some Democratic candidates in other states are being cast as, people who are out of touch and not reflective of the sort of feelings of the party at large. So the fact that Fishback has called Donald's certain terms is of concern, and Donald's will have to make that clearer and clearer that if this gentleman is included in the debate, then I'm not going to, or here's the reason why, and explain that this is not what the party needs to be focused on.
2: You know, kind of the Democrats have coalesced around David Jolly. You kind of think that fighting is good for Democrats?
1: Well, they have their own problems with other races, but, you know, obviously they're going to try to capitalize on it. Democrats still have a big problem of, you know, the edge that Republicans have in terms of registered voters. And there is a history of Republicans turning out at a higher rate than Democrats. That's certainly been true in the last few cycles. But that's why Republicans worried a lot about this. Does this alienate people who might normally vote, you know, to stay home in the general election? So that, I think that's the really the cloud that's hanging over all of this discussion at the moment.
2: Thank you so much for the time. I really appreciate it.
1: You're always welcome. Take care of yourself.
3: That was WFSU's Tristan Wood speaking with University of South Florida Professor Emeritus Susan McManus. The debate over AI data centers is taking place in communities across Florida. Some have pressed pause on any decisions about the centers that power artificial intelligence. In rural Wakulla and Jackson counties, commissioners have passed an all-out ban following pressure from community members who worry about the center's water use and environmental impact. But as Randy Vuxta with WFSU's Rural News Service reports, experts say bans won't stop those impacts from crossing county lines.
4: Wakulla County is home to one of the largest freshwater springs in the world. Roughly 400 million gallons of water pour through Wakulla Springs each day. And each year, hundreds of thousands of tourists flock to its cool waters and marvel at its unique flora and fauna. But resident Jason Robinson, who spoke at a recent Wakulla County hearing on the issue, worries an AI data center could take all of that away. He's also worried about the fishing industry, which has been impacted by water issues in the past.
5: Add in the fisheries, add in the damage that could be done to this right here. I mean, now you're looking at the ecological system of this whole area right here. And it doesn't matter if it's on that end of the county or this end of the county.
4: Across the panhandle in Jackson County, residents like Elijah Simmons voice similar concerns. Simmons says he's glad to see the community taking action, but he'd like to see more.
6: So I think Jackson County leading the charge, both the people and our commissioners signing this ban, it's inspirational for the counties all around to kind of, you know, do a similar thing. Because if they do it in Walton, it's still going to affect us here in Jackson. If they do it in Holmes, it'll still affect us here in Jackson, and vice versa.
4: Data centers use a large amount of water to cool off the mega computers that power programs like ChatGPT. While bans will help keep Jackson and Wakulla County residents from seeing the centers in their own backyards, experts say that doesn't take care of those water concerns entirely.
7: The water that, you know, we rely on is all ultimately connected in, if not above ground, below ground.
4: Aaron Ryans is Associate Dean for Environmental Programs at Florida State University.

0: Most of Florida sits above the Floridian Aquifer. It's one of the most productive aquifers in the world, and it's where the majority of the state gets its drinking water.
1: So if there are, and we're, as a state, we are all connected. If there is a water emergency in the south, but there's water to be had in the north, the state could authorize, you know, water transfers in various ways.
0: Ryan also says the concerns is not just about water being drawn out of the aquifer to cool data centers. It's also about what's being put back in.
1: There are all these other problems. The water that is used to cool data centers is going to be returned eventually to the environment if it doesn't evaporate away, but it's going to come in hot, and that hot water can change the environment it returns to. It can change the ecosystems. It can threaten aquatic life.
0: Ryan says hot water is considered a pollutant under the Clean Water Act, and she says the water will likely contain other pollutants as well.
1: There are additives that are used to prevent the water in these cooling mechanisms from, you know, prevent algal growth and whatnot, and those are pollutants as well.
0: Walt Trierweiler works with the Office of Public Counsel, which represents the public on issues concerning utilities, water, and wastewater. He says, despite some communities passing bans, data centers are likely coming to Florida, which is why, he says,
2: it's so important that we get it right. That we let the right companies in with the right plan and at the right operation. And then that would be wonderful for that community.
0: A new state law that goes into effect next month that gives local governments more control over where and whether data centers can be built in their communities. It also puts rules in place to ensure the companies behind the centers foot the bill for any added energy infrastructure needed, and the law puts some environmental and water use protections in place. I'm Randy Vuxta.
3: Jeff Brandis, a Pinellas County Republican who served for 12 years in the Florida Senate, isn't holding back on his analysis of a proposed property tax overhaul going before voters in November. Brandis is the founder and president of the nonprofit Florida Policy Project. He recently joined the Between the Lines with Derek Ham podcast from State Affairs to discuss how the property tax plan could significantly change who wields power over local government spending.
4: This is the largest taking of home rule. This is effectively the end of home rule,
5: right,
4: for certain counties and cities in the state of Florida.
5: Right.
4: I think that this is going to cause counties and cities to merge, right? Because there's just no way, if you're poor old little Liberty County with 8,000 residents and the average home in Liberty County is $200,000, like, this whole leg of the tax school is now cut off for you.
5: Well, let me ask you, for listeners and for myself and for a friend, why should it matter to folks if a little city is consolidated into a county? What's the real world impact? Right. Well, or if counties are consolidated into other counties, other than that there's, you know, two sheriffs might be running for the same job.
4: Yeah, for the last 100 years in Florida, our deal was local communities get to make local decisions and get whatever taxes generated in those local areas is spent locally, right? And that has been the contract between the states and the local governments for local control over the past few generations. This fundamentally shifts that contract. And the governor admitted this, right? I mean, he stipulated to the fact that there are counties that will not be able to survive. That's why he created the whole trust fund kind of mechanism,
5: right?
4: Because he knew that we were going to have to backfill these things. Well, my argument is, well, when the state sets your budget, it sets your priorities. It is effectively taken over your local government. And so we now go from independent local governments to dependent local governments.
5: Mm-hmm.
4: And not only dependent local governments, but dependent over local governments that are on an allowance from the state. There is total obscurity as to, okay, when I need to hire 10 police officers and I have funds for 5, where do I get that money from? Well, how do I go to the state? Is the state must hire those other 5, or it may hire those other 5? That's an open question. Right? How are we going to fund the basic, consider core services of government in these counties that are still growing, that are predominantly homesteaded, like Volusia, like Sumter,
5: mm-hmm.
4: that, you know, where 60-70% of their properties in the community are homesteaded, and they don't have a tourism base. They don't have a large industrial base of commercial properties. This is the kind of open question that nobody knows.
5: Right.
4: Nobody knows.
3: That was former Senator Jeff Brandis speaking with podcaster Derek Hamm. If voters decide to put the proposed property tax cuts in place, experts say there could be an unintended consequence. More mosquitoes. WLRN environment editor Jenny Stiletovich reports.
6: If you stop mosquito control here in the Florida Keys for 2 weeks, you would see in the summertime, you'd see what it was like in 1950.
7: Phil Goodman is the chairman of the Florida Keys Mosquito Control District. He's been on the district board since 2011. He's a chemist who worked in the chemical industry as an executive for decades.
6: Mosquito control is probably one of the most misunderstood government organizations in Florida because nobody really connects the dots.
7: As part of the referendum proposed by Governor Ron DeSantis and approved by the legislature, mosquito control districts that rely on property taxes could see a big chunk of their funding disappear.
8: We're looking at one-third of reduction in revenue. And the bill did have language in for core functions, but it was very unclear if mosquito control would be considered a core function.
7: Sherry Burrows is vice president of the Florida Mosquito Control Association and a former director of the Indian River Mosquito Control District. Being designated a core function would mean the districts provide an essential service that can't be cut.
8: We don't have an alternative revenue stream. We don't have the ability to backfill.
7: And mosquito control managers know what can happen when mosquito control gets cut.
9: We got a sobering update on Zika today. The nation's top health officials warning that the Zika virus appears to be a lot scarier than first
10: thought. Another locally transmitted case has been discovered in Florida, this time outside the containment zone, and authorities are now using planes to...
11: And the head of the CDC says mosquitoes carrying the virus are harder to wipe out than officials first expected.
7: A decade ago, Miami-Dade County became ground zero for the first outbreak of deadly Zika virus in the continental United States. Before it hit, the county had cut its mosquito control budget in half.
6: It's still way underfunded there.
7: Goodman says that's because people don't usually connect the dots between mosquito control and a healthy economy.
6: Because nobody was here in Florida basically to know how bad mosquitoes were before mosquito control or how bad they would be today without mosquito control.
7: Before government-run mosquito control, people would fend off bugs by carrying around smudge pots or old cans filled with burning grass or peat. Malaria and yellow fever were among the leading causes of death in Florida.
6: There was a Virginia Congressman, John Randolph. He made a very famous and impassioned speech on the floor of the House in 1821. And he said, and I'll paraphrase, he said, nobody wants to come to Florida. Nothing but quagmires and swamps full of alligators and mosquitoes and diseases. No man would ever move to Florida, no, not even from hell itself.
7: For the next century, Goodman says Congressman Randolph was mostly correct. Swarming mosquitoes were so bad in the 1920s that a real estate investor in the Keys built a bat tower, hoping to lure an army of skeeter-eating bats.
12: No bats came. There were no bats. We baited it and none came.
7: This is Fred Johnson explaining in a 1986 interview provided by the Wolfson Archives. Johnson had built a 30-foot tower on Sugarloaf Kiefer's boss, the investor and largest landowner in the Keys at the time, who dreamed of turning Sugarloaf into a fishing resort, but for the mosquitoes.
12: So bad that you just raked them off your arms. You didn't try to strike them or anything like that. They were just so thick.
6: Local folklore here in the lower Florida Keys is that the mosquitoes ate the bats.
7: About the same time, after a statewide outbreak of dengue fever, Goodman says Florida began establishing mosquito-controlled districts. The first was in Indian River County. Operations mostly focused on battling swarms after they arrived, which left most residents fleeing inside at dusk and waiting for the seasonal fogging planes and trucks to arrive.
13: We have been moving heaven and earth to get the planes into the air.
7: This was Dade County Mosquito Control Chief Fred Stutz in 1957, explaining why irate residents were still waiting for relief. This interview is also from the Wolfson Archives.
13: We hope that people will be patient and eventually the trucks will get to them. The difficulty with the trucks is the fact But we cannot cover the large areas that we can cover with the airplanes.
7: Since then, Goodman says mosquito control has undergone a renaissance.
6: We have entomologists, we have biologists, we have zoologists, you know, working. So it is a real complex science. But we also have people that go out into the field, into the marshes, and do testing.
7: Mosquito control managers don't wait for the mosquitoes to arrive anymore. Instead, they fight them before they're born. They use larvicides and maintain surveillance networks. They investigate new controls like releasing sterile mosquitoes to reduce the population. Modern fogging trucks make routine runs, often quietly before dawn, without notice. The state's 15 mosquito-controlled districts also serve as unofficial hubs for mosquito intel for county-run programs.
6: We share our knowledge to really make Florida right now number one in mosquito control in the United States. But, you know, we still have problems. Diseases are still our main concern. You know, if you look at a map, all of the diseases come really from the tropical areas. And, you know, here in the Florida Keys, we are a tropical climate. But Florida is really the only area in there that has really overcome the problem of mosquito-borne diseases.
7: Goodman says Floridians now spend about $330 million a year on mosquito control, mostly through ad valorem taxes, county by county. The Keys, which has a fleet of five helicopters, spends the most per square mile at $20 million a year.
6: It's a lot of money, but when you look at the tourist economy that you have and the real estate market and the property values and all of these things, it is one heck of a good return on investment to Floridians.
7: With funding cut, he worries that could change fast.
6: The mosquitoes in the Everglades, they breed at about 45,000 per square foot, if you can imagine. 2 billion per acre, basically. And this is not just once a year. This is like every 10 to 14 days.
7: Goodman and Burroughs, with the Mosquito Control Association, say they asked lawmakers to designate mosquito control as a core service to preserve funding. But the final draft passed by legislators left the language vague. This month, lawyers in Broward and Miami-Dade counties filed a lawsuit challenging the referendum, saying large parts were misleading or unclear. They've asked a judge to order Florida's attorney general to rewrite it. I'm Jenny Stiletovich in Miami.
3: You're listening to Capital Report from WFSU Public Media. I'm Regan McCarthy. Finally this week, Juneteenth, the federal holiday observed each year on June 19th, marks the end of slavery in the United States. Events in Palm Beach, Broward, and Miami are focusing on how Black people express their existence on the heels of the 250th anniversary of the United States. WLRN's Wilkin Brutus has more.
14: That's a clip from last year's Juneteenth Experience, a concert theater production from Huge Songs. It's a South Florida nonprofit celebrating Black culture through music, dance, spoken word, and short films. Their flagship annual program commemorates Juneteenth in Broward and Miami-Dade County. Celebrating history through the arts helps communicate Black stories more broadly, says founder and executive artistic director Cunha Rowley.
15: At its core, art really allows people to make sense of the world and also to see themselves reflected back into the world that we want to see.
14: Rowley says the theme of this year's Juneteenth experience is called We Too Sing America, a line inspired by a poem by Langston Hughes called I Too.
16: I am the darker brother. They send me to eat in the kitchen when company comes, but I laugh. And I eat well, and I grow strong. Tomorrow I'll sit at the table when company comes. Nobody'll dare say to me, eat in the kitchen then. Besides, they'll see how beautiful I am and be ashamed. I, too, am American.
14: That's legendary actor Denzel Washington reciting the Langston Hughes poem in the 2007 film, The Great Debaters. Rowley says it's a reminder that Black history, Black identity, Black music has always been built into the fabric and the tapestry of the United States, but often begs the question, who is America and who gets to say so?
15: And so certainly as we look ahead to the 250th anniversary of the United States, you know, I hope that people walk away with A, of course, experiencing this really incredible, amazing performance, but also being able to be a little inquisitive about how we think about history, who gets to tell it, and how we define, you know, whose history is told.
14: That same sentiment is shared in Palm Beach County. The Juneteenth Unity and Black Excellence Festival in West Palm Beach is returning for its sixth run.
17: We've created a safe space for all these years for people to walk freely, connect. It's like one big family reunion.
14: Founder Sakina Kelly says the festival, which is put on by her nonprofit, Juneteenth of Palm Beach County, is one way to establish in-person community through small business vendors, food, and live entertainment.
17: So that's why we're calling it a homecoming. We've been saying that from the beginning, that it's really a big cousins link up. And I love that. For the community just to have that space to just be.
14: Kelly said Juneteenth celebrations are about more than festivities. It also reflects the lasting impact of racism, especially housing discrimination, which limited Black ownership and wealth building across generations, according to the Brookings Institution. The festival, in its own way, attempts to address material conditions, supporting Black-owned vendors, networking, and instill confidence among the people in the community.
17: I love to invite everybody from all different walks of life because Black history is American history. So when you come to the 6th Annual Juneteenth Unity and Black Excellence Festival, not only are you participating in culture, you're participating in pride.
14: The cultural leaders say the Juneteenth celebrations seek to continue amplifying Black history and civic engagement amid the 250th anniversary of the United States. I'm Wilkin Brutus in Palm Beach County.
3: 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Thanks also to Jenny Stiletovich, Wilkin Brutus, and Dara Kam. 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
1: This way, if it works out, I'm going to take the credit. If it doesn't work out, I'm blaming JD. You better be careful, JD.
2: It happens all the time with Trump. He can never fail. He is only failed by others.
3: It was the MOU heard round the world. From WNYC in New York, this is On the Media. I'm Brooke Gladstone.
4: And I'm Michael Lowinger. Also on this week's show, Israeli media tries to thread the needle on the Israeli PM's Iran policy.
5: Netanyahu said that the goals are to eliminate the threat of nuclear weapons and topple the regime.
6: And now people realize that it's not what they were sold.
3: Plus, the ideological and theological rifts tearing MAGA apart.
7: The Christian Zionist crowd want violence directed at America's enemies abroad and at Israel's enemies. And the America First crowd wants the violence directed at America's internal enemies, migrants.
4: It's all coming up after this.
8: Live from NPR News in Washington, I'm Windsor Johnston. Diplomatic talks aimed at building on the recent U.S.-Iran agreement remain in limbo. Negotiations were set to resume in Switzerland on Friday, but were caught off after fighting between Israel and Hezbollah threatened to derail the process. Speaking at Joint Base Andrews last night, President Trump said he remains hopeful that a broader deal can be reached.
1: We have an agreement, and it's 60 days. They have to make a deal. Otherwise, we will do things that won't make them happy. But I don't think it's going to get to that. I think it's going to be very good.
8: The tentative agreement has reopened the Strait of Hormuz and is designed to give both sides more time to work through key differences, including Iran's nuclear program. Officials say the next 60 days will be critical to determining whether the temporary accord can be turned into a longer-term deal. The broader peace effort is, though, facing another test. A ceasefire between Israel and Hezbollah remains in place despite continued violence overnight in southern Lebanon. NPR's Jackie Northam reports. Secretary of State Marco Rubio says the two sides will meet for a fifth round of talks in Washington, D.C. next week.
9: Secretary Rubio held a phone call with Lebanese President Joseph Ayoun, during which he reiterated the need to disarm the Iranian-backed militant group Hezbollah and reestablish control over all Lebanese territory. That's according to a State Department readout of the conversation. Hezbollah has in the past rejected any peace deal between Israel and the government of Lebanon. Rubio also stressed that bilateral negotiations between Lebanon and Israel represent the only feasible path to ending recurrent cycles of violence. Meanwhile, Israel and Hezbollah have agreed to a ceasefire after intense fighting threatened to derail fragile peace talks between the U.S. and Iran. Jackie Northam, NPR News.
8: The Department of Homeland Security is scrapping a plan to use a Georgia warehouse as an ICE detention center. Grant Blankenship of Georgia Public Broadcasting reports it would have been one of the largest such proposed sites in the country.
10: The warehouse in the city of Social Circle was slated to detain as many as 10,000 people, tripling the city's population. The city said its water and sewer infrastructure couldn't support that. Now, the Georgia District's Republican congressman tells the city the plan for their warehouse is dead. Democratic Senator Raphael Warnock also worked with the city to oppose the plan and credits popular resistance for the outcome.
11: It's clear to me now that this White House and this administration viewed Social Circle's concerns as nothing more than a thorn in their side.
10: Warnock says he's yet to confirm reports that DHS is selling almost all the ICE warehouses. For NPR News, I'm Grant Blankenship.
8: You're listening to NPR News from Washington. Millions of people across parts of the Gulf Coast and Deep South remain under flood alerts after days of heavy rainfall. Forecasters warn additional downpours could trigger flash flooding in already saturated communities from Texas into Mississippi and Alabama. The U.S. men's national soccer team has won another game at the World Cup, beating Australia 2-0. That means no matter what happens in next week's game against Turkey, they're guaranteed to move on to the knockout round. NPR's Becky Sullivan has more from Seattle.
12: Australia seemed threatening. They beat a talented Turkey team 2-0. And the Americans were playing without their star winger, Christian Pulisic, who hurt his left calf in last week's game and had to sit out. But the U.S. struck first when forward Falarin Balogun took a pass up the left side of the field and sprinted toward the goal. Then, when he passed the ball into the box, it bounced right off the shin of an Australian defender and into the net. Then, just before halftime, a header from U.S. defender Alex Freeman made the score 2-0. This is the first time the U.S. men have ever won two games in the group stage of a World Cup, and they've already scored 6 goals, which is twice as many as they scored in all of the 2022 World Cup. Becky Sullivan, NPR News, Seattle.
8: James Burrows, the legendary television director who helped shape hits including Cheers, Friends, Taxi, and Will and Grace, has died. Burrows directed more than 1,000 episodes of television and won 11 Emmy Awards during a career that spanned more than 50 years. Burrows was 85 years old. 9 Windsor Johnston, NPR News, in Washington.
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4: From WNYC in New York, this is On the Media. I'm Michael Lowinger.
3: And I'm Brooke Gladstone. This week saw the long-awaited sort of framework of a deal to halt the Iran war and reopen the Strait of Hormuz.
14: A U.S. official tells CBS News President Trump signed the 14-point Memorandum of Understanding with Iran today in Versailles, France, and it's now in effect.
3: So what's in this MOU, as they refer to it? Well,
15: it is vague in a lot of its terms, particularly when it comes to Iran's nuclear program. The final agreement will confirm the provisions of this article. And so it is what we expected. It's punting the really thorny issues about enrichment, around the fate of Iran's nuclear stockpile, to these future technical negotiations.
3: The deal's financial terms are also raising eyebrows.
15: It does specify, for example, that Iran will be able to gain access to a $300 billion development fund. American officials have been explicit that the U.S. will not provide the funding for that, but that $300 billion figure is included in this document.
16: The details that I've seen so far look awful.
3: Republican Senator Bill Cassidy, unshackled now after his primary loss.
16: This will go down as a tremendous foreign policy blunder. Iran ends up stronger. Our allies in the region are weaker. And Iran has learned that if they're willing to grab that Strait of Hormuz and choke it off, they can get the Western world to dance to their tune.
3: And Republican Senator Ted Cruz.
17: History teaches that giving billions of dollars to theocratic lunatics who want to murder us is a really, really bad idea.
3: Now, most conservative critics shrewdly stop short of blaming the president for the MOU's deficiencies, but they do drop another name.
18: The vice president was here, did a wonderful job on every outlet, but this is his deal. It's not the president's deal.
3: Brian Kilmeade, co-host of what's said to be Donald Trump's favorite show, Fox and Friends.
18: He can't do everything himself. I just hope they didn't let him down.
3: And here's prominent far-right pundit Ben Shapiro.
19: This MOU appears to be, just from the text, a disaster that does not achieve any of the actual signal goals that were set by the administration at the beginning. The vice president of the United States, the chief negotiator on this particular project, has not well served the president.
3: Joe Perticone, a national political reporter at The Bulwark, says it's clear that in selling this deal to the American public, J.D. Vance is being set up as the Iran deal fall guy. Welcome to the show.
20: Thanks for having me.
3: So tell me about the line in The Dark Knight Rises that this U.S.-Iran tentative non-binding memorandum of understanding reminded you of.
20: I thought of the opening scene in which the villains take over a plane while flying another plane above it. And before they let it fall to the ground, all of the henchmen are linking them up to the cables to escape. And Bane puts his hand on the shoulder of one of them and says, no.
21: No! They expect one of us in the wreckage, brother.
20: They expect one of us in the wreckage, brother. And he just kind of nods and falls down with the plane. And this is what's happening here. It happens all the time with Trump, is that he can never fail. He has only failed by others. somebody either willingly becomes the fall guy, Steve Bannon and Peter Navarro literally went to prison for Donald Trump, or they become the fall guy because they accidentally walked into it and then they find themselves with no way out. And it was very apparent early on this week when details of the deal started leaking. And you could tell senators, most of whom are longtime Iran hawks who probably wanted this war to continue despite the economic pain, that they didn't like it. And so I started noticing very quickly, Lindsey Graham, who's chief among these Iran hawks, said, well, the architect, J.D. Vance, and others, that struck me as odd because no one thinks of the vice president being the architect of this major deal. You would think if it's anyone other than the president, it'd be the Secretary of State.
3: And you also have observed that, you know, when these narratives come out, clearing the president of any blame for what he himself set in motion, it generally begins on Fox or on one of the far right-wing podcasts or something, and then it gets picked up. But you say that this particular narrative, pinning this whole thing on Vance, actually did begin with Graham in the Senate, picked up by others in the Senate, and then traveled on to the media outlets?
20: Yes, we've seen it a million times over. When Trump decides he no longer likes someone in his inner circle, it originates on Fox. Most of the time on Fox and Friends, the morning show, which he watches religiously. But this case, it was senators quickly moving to describe this as J.D. Vance's baby. And if we recall, in March, J.D. Vance was being reported as the lone skeptic of this military engagement.
3: Yeah, very consistent with his own America First policy.
20: Yeah, exactly. And this whole thing kind of came together really quickly. And it happened at the same time that J.D. Vance is out plugging his book. So J.D. Vance is making the rounds everywhere on all these different TV interviews. But because this is happening at the same time, every interview ends up being about this deal.
3: What did Vance have to do with this MOU? Did Vance have any input into this document at all?
20: Oh, he absolutely did. I just don't think it would be at all accurate or fair to describe the vice president as the architect of this deal the way the senators have. This is a team effort. Ultimately, the buck stops at the president, but when Donald Trump is president and Republicans control Congress, the buck does not stop with him. It stops with whoever they decide it stopped with.
3: Trump has been dropping Vance's name a lot when asked about who's responsible. Even when Trump was asked if he would be at the signing, which ultimately he was this week, Trump said,
0: well, it depends. J.D.'s coming in for it. He was originally going to do it. I'll probably be gone by then. We're having dinner.
3: And this isn't going to fit the requirements that previously senators like Graham and John Cornyn said would be necessary to stop the war, right?
20: Yes. I mean, before this war was started, the strait was open. And now we're looking at the possibility of Iran receiving passage fees or whatever Ticketmaster-esque language they come up for, tolls of whatever they want. I spoke to John Cornyn at the beginning of this war, and he said, yes, gas prices are bad, but we need to make the case thoroughly to the American people that a little pain is worth it if it means eliminating the prospect of a nuclear Iran, if it means removing their ballistic missile capabilities. Well, now we're seeing, as a result of this MOU, okay, they have to eliminate their currently enriched stockpile, but it doesn't necessarily impose strict enforcement of future enrichment of uranium. It doesn't necessarily address their ambitions for a civilian nuclear program. It just ends the current hostilities.
3: For 60 days?
20: Yes.
3: Maybe extended to 90.
20: They can keep extending it as long as they want, technically. It's just kind of a public relations band-aid for this thing.
3: But are the senators who have loudly said that Iran needs to do this, Iran cannot be allowed to do that, Iran can't get any money, are they going to be able to maintain that position without condemning the president?
20: I mean, I spoke to Lindsey Graham before we saw the text of this deal, and he said, you know, I sort of like what I've heard so far while he was pinning it on J.D. But then he said very clear, if they can enrich nuclear material, it's not a good deal. Reporters were given the text by the administration prior to Congress. The details leaked out, which they said was fake. And then when they finally gave the official details, it was word for word the exact same. And we've seen that actually there is this possibility that they can enrich nuclear material in the future. So these hawks now have to deal with, well, do we review this? And part of that component of it is the language of it. A memorandum of understanding is very particular wording to avoid requiring congressional advice and consent.
3: And you suggest there's nothing that Congress would like more than not having to weigh in. You've said there's nothing legislators, at least in this Congress, hate more than actually legislating.
20: Oh, it's their least favorite thing. They like confirming nominees. They like renaming post offices. Sometimes they like doing tax cuts through reconciliation. But beyond that, it's difficult to get them to really do things, especially this close to the midterm elections. Anything they do can be turned into an advertisement. A lot of senators I spoke to said, well, yes, you know, ideally you would want Congress to review this. By law, the Iran Nuclear Agreement Act of 2015 forces them to. Well, that's if it's an agreement. In the MOU, we see, oh, there's a relief of sanctions. It's not clear that the administration can just unilaterally issue sanctions relief. That might also fall under Congress. Democrats have said this is an illegal war. Nothing's illegal if Congress isn't willing to enforce the laws to begin with.
3: It's really important for Trump to make sure that the world believes that Obama's nuclear agreement was terrible. Just this week, at the G7 summit, he was railing against that terrible deal.
0: What Obama did was he loaded up a plane with $1.7 billion in green cash from banks all over Washington, Maryland, and Virginia. They were stripped of all their cash. They had no cash to do payrolls. It all went into a Boeing 757, a wonderful plane, and they flew it to Iran. So I made it very tough for them when I terminated the Barack Hussein Obama catastrophe. JCPOA, one of the worst deals.
20: Trump kind of does this thing where he just replays many of the things he criticized Obama for. He regularly said that Obama's golfing too much. Trump has golfed more times in his first year back in office than I think all the presidents combined since Eisenhower. Now, with this, he's embarking on this deal, which the JCPOA was about 150 pages, took years, had serious enforcement mechanisms, though not as much as at the time Republicans said they would have liked. And this is just more of a public relations document to end this war quickly, because it is becoming a massive problem, both financially for the United States in terms of how expensive it is, but also in how it's affected the global economy and gas prices and you name it. The JCPOA was a economic and nuclear agreement and a de-escalation. This is a end this war and stop the bleeding in the president's approval numbers.
3: And JD is just the guy who gets to be in the wreckage.
20: Yeah, wrong place at the wrong time.
3: Many have observed that it didn't help Kamala's presidential run that she was mislabeled the immigration czar when she was actually just charged with trying to find out what the roots of the problem were. Selina Meyer on Veep, she's told that she's going to be dealing with a very special thing for the president.
2: POTUS would like you to head up a program that is very important and very dear to his heart.
5: No. You do not do this to me. Do not say that it is obesity. Do not say that to me.
2: It's obesity.
5: No.
2: I'm sorry, ma'am, but you have drawn the fat straw.
3: So what do you think the consequences for Vance are of becoming the accidental architect?
20: So being the face of anything that is this monumental and horribly unpopular can be deadly for a career. And we can just look at Marco Rubio, the Secretary of State. He became the face of the 2013 Gang of Eight immigration initiative that failed. It was a major point in the 2016 presidential campaign, which Trump and others used against him. And he spent the past decade in political rehab to make his image better again. And it's working. So Vance getting slapped with the label of architect here can really hurt his political chances in a Republican primary.
1: If it works out, I'm going to take the credit. If it doesn't work out, I'm blaming JD. You better be careful, JD.
20: These things usually originate as jokes, and then they turn into, oh, we got to get this person out. And we saw it with Pam Bondi.
6: Oh, yeah.
20: She's very quickly gone. You can't really cut a vice president loose like you can a cabinet official, but you can relegate them to the obscurity of being vice president.
6: He certainly did that last time around.
20: I think Vance is still in a much better position than Mike Pence.
6: We've been talking about GOP legislators. What about the Democrats?
20: So I spoke to Tim Kaine earlier in the week.
6: The junior senator from Virginia.
20: He said, look, this has gotten so out of hand. It was not a direct quote, but he did say they're happy there's an off-ramp. And so their first thing they're going to do is, he said, we're going to compare this to the deal that Trump just tore up, which is the JCPOA. But also, they are very optimistic about the prospect of bringing an end to hostilities as soon as possible.
6: Mm-hmm.
20: He also made a kind of darkly hilarious comment where he said, the Democratic caucus is extremely unified with the exception of Senator Fetterman.
6: That's right.
20: That this is an illegal war. Yesterday, I spoke with Bernie Sanders, and he said, look, it's been my longstanding position that this war is unconstitutional. It's illegal. I'm happy that we can end this in any possible way. I also asked, if you codify an end to this war, does that negate the claims that it is an illegal war? And he said, I don't know about that.
6: One can say that almost every conflict in the last half century has been illegal in the sense that Congress has ducked having to authorize it. It's a military operation. It's a brief incursion, whatever you want to call what looks and smells and quacks like a war. That certainly does not originate with Trump.
20: Yes. And there's the 60-day limit of military force to which the administration responded, well, it's not a 60 total days because some of the days we weren't dropping bombs. They constantly find these loopholes, and it keeps getting allowed because of the permission structure that Congress has created. And you can trace this back to Vietnam. But if you look at since the Iraq and Afghanistan wars, where declarations of Congress became authorizations for the use of military force, and now it's president just kidnapped the head of state in Venezuela.
6: Right.
20: And it's just like, well, that was a DOJ operation. A DOJ operation, not on U.S. soil? Okay. The constant, well, let's see how this plays out, it creates new precedent every time they do it. And each new precedent rolls back their Article I powers and grants more to the president, which the other party's never going to like when the opposite is in the White House, but it keeps happening.
6: Joe, thank you very much.
20: Thank you for having me on.
6: Joe Perticone is a national political reporter at The Bulwark.
4: Coming up, we look at how the Israeli media are covering the deal.
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6: This is On the Media. I'm Brooke Gladstone.
4: And I'm Michael Lowinger. As we just heard, the vice president is being forced into the role of spokesperson for the Iran deal. On his recent media tour, he tried to put an America First spin on it.
9: Now, I think it's important to say that while I do believe that this deal will be good for the entire world, fundamentally, we're worried about what's in the best interest of the American people.
4: Vance here on a New York Times podcast this week, responding to criticism from Israeli officials.
9: You've seen people in their system, Ben-Gavir and Smotrich, who've attacked the deal. And I guess my response to them would be, what is your exact proposal? You're a country of 9 million people. You can't just kill your way out of solving every single national security problem that you have.
4: The deal and this new tone have shaken Israelis and Benjamin Netanyahu's government, which has seen its relationship with Donald Trump deteriorate over the past few months.
0: We've had an amazing partnership. He's been an amazing prime minister. We have a little dispute over Lebanon.
4: The president at the G7 summit in France this week.
0: They say you can do a little softer touch, baby. You don't have to knock down a building every time somebody walks into it that's from Hezbollah.
4: The MOU calls for an end to Israel's combat in southern Lebanon, which is still occupied by Israeli troops. It also doesn't lay out a plan for a regime change in Tehran or stymie its use of ballistic missiles and proxy militias, a far cry from the total victory over Iran that Netanyahu promised earlier this year.
10: By and large, there's a disappointment.
4: Oren Persico is a staff writer for The Seventh Eye, an independent website devoted to journalism and freedom of the press in Israel. He's been tracking the Israeli media's response to Trump's rhetoric and the Iran deal, and what all this tells us about Netanyahu's political future.
10: The pro-Netanyahu media and the anti-Netanyahu media were convinced and portrayed to the public that we actually won on the first day. It's going to change the Middle East. We will remove all the threats from Iran, Lebanon, Gaza. And now that Trump has pushed for this deal, people realize that it's not what they were sold. All the horrible times that Israelis suffered for the past year were for nothing.
4: It's hard to spin this as a success for Netanyahu and his followers.
10: Right.
4: Over the last few weeks, President Trump has visibly been souring on Israeli Prime Minister Netanyahu. This week at the G7 summit in France, Trump said,
0: Israel's fighting Hezbollah too long and too many people are being killed. And you don't have to knock down an apartment house every time you're looking for somebody, because there are a lot of people in those apartment houses, and they're not all Hezbollah, that I can tell you. And I suggested to Israel to let Syria take care of Hezbollah. Because to be honest with you, I think they'd do a better job of doing it.
4: And earlier this month, when Iran threatened to abandon negotiations with the U.S. over Israel's actions in Lebanon, Trump lashed out at Netanyahu over a call and reportedly said, you're crazy. You'd be in prison if it weren't for me. I'm saving your ass, referring to his ongoing corruption trial. Everyone hates you now. Everyone hates Israel because of this. What the f*** are you doing?
10: I attend usually the Netanyahu trial. For the past year and a half, he's being interrogated. Usually there is a pro-Netanyahu crowd that when the court adjourns, take advantage of the situation and shout to him, we love you, everybody loves you. Last week, I shouted to him, Trump says everybody hates you.
4: Wow. What was the reaction to that?
10: They were just stunned and he left, like always. It does shatter the image of Netanyahu that he's this leader of international stature. Previous elections, they had banners of him and Trump holding hands as a sign to the voters that if Netanyahu wins, we'll have the biggest ally possible. That is just not the case anymore.
4: I want to talk about Channel 14, a pro-Netanyahu propaganda broadcaster. According to a recent piece in the New York Times, the leading figures of Channel 14 have been ardent admirers of Trump. But lately, they've dramatically shifted their tack and have started openly criticizing Trump in ways they never have before. For example, Yaakov Bardugo, a political commentator who's known to be close to Netanyahu, described Trump and Vance on air as modern Chamberlains, a reference to Neville Chamberlain, the former British prime minister who was known for appeasing Hitler. Another leading star on the channel, Shimon Ricklin, wrote that Trump represents total surrender to the Ayatollahs in Iran. Tell me a little bit more about this sudden shift and what you think it reveals about the changing relationship more broadly between the U.S. and Israel.
10: So you have Inon Magal, he's the biggest star of Channel 14, and he called Kushner and Witkoff Jew boys. That's a really offensive anti-Semitic word. And he called J.D. Vance a scumbag. There's a chief diplomatic correspondent for Israel Hayom, the Miriam Edelson free newspaper. And his profile picture on Twitter X used to be a picture of himself with Trump. On the morning of the agreement, on Sunday, it was Trump's birthday. And he published a double spread in the newspapers celebrating Trump, stating that Trump has really put America back on track. And later that day, when Trump announced the deal, he made a 180-degree flip. He took down his profile picture with Trump, even took the effort to tweet again, "I changed my profile picture. Enough is enough." If you look at another editor who edits an ultra-Orthodox magazine, he published on Twitter X an AI caricature of Trump accepting bags of money from Emirati-looking people and turning his back to the poor Israeli Jew sitting in the ruins of his house. They're really portraying Trump as a villain now. He's either so stupid that he was duped by his advisors, or that he is really a corrupt villain and we were mistaken about him. What they don't do is blame Netanyahu.
4: Yeah.
10: They don't think that Netanyahu was wrong to gamble really the strategic future of the state of Israel and its geopolitical standing on this president.
4: J.D. Vance said this about the anti-Trump turn in Israeli politics.
11: To some of these cabinet members in Israel who are attacking the president of the United States, the other thing that I would say is that over the last 3 months, two-thirds of the defensive weapons that have protected your homeland have been built by American hands and paid for by American tax dollars. The problem for Israel is not Donald J. Trump. And anybody in Israel who thinks their biggest problem is the president of the United States needs to wake up.
10: If you look at the next president, it doesn't look like there will be anyone like Biden, like Trump in the White House in the context of supporting Israel. And that might be even a good thing for Israelis in the long run. They might force Israelis to deal with the core problem, which is not Iran, it's the Palestinians. We might have to reconcile the Israeli-Palestinian conflict without the blind support of the U.S., and that might force Israeli governments to do things that they're not willing to do right now and we're not willing to do for the past generation.
4: You mean making meaningful concessions to the Palestinian people?
10: Yeah, it sounds out of touch of current Israeli government plans and actions, but we might just not have a choice.
4: When we spoke to you in January 2024 for the first time, you talked about how the Israeli mainstream media barely mentioned any of the devastation and carnage in Gaza. Now, nearly 2.5 years later, I know there's a ceasefire. There continues to be bombings and violence. Many more Palestinians have died since. What does that look like in Israeli media?
10: The Gaza Strip is still a non-story on Israeli media. It's very difficult to even get basic information about what's going on there. This indifference to human lives has replicated itself also in Lebanon. When the IDF entered Lebanon and about 1 million Lebanese civilians had to flee their homes in southern Lebanon, Israeli media didn't cover it at all, even though there was nothing like the relationship with Gaza. I mean, these people from Lebanon didn't go into Israeli communities and massacre people just because they were Israeli. There were plenty of international journalists in Lebanon that Israeli media could rely on for good, unbiased reporting. And still, it was a non-story. A million of them suffered greatly from the invasion of Israeli soldiers and had no empathy in Israeli media or the Israeli public.
4: You're talking about the 1 million Lebanese who have been displaced since Israel's bombing campaign began, including 3,400 people who've been killed in southern Lebanon.
10: Yeah, if you look at what's going on in Gaza, Israel is supposed to be in control of 60 or 70% of the area. So you have a couple of million people who were very...
4: Who are crammed into a very, very small part of the strip.
10: Thank you. They were crammed to the strip when it was all under their control because it's not a large area. And now they have to suffice with 30% of what they had. And of course, there's no infrastructure, no housing, no education, no medical facilities. If I'm just looking at the Israeli TV channels and the Israeli websites, if it's not Haaretz, I wouldn't know anything about what's going on there. And because Israeli soldiers have stopped dying in Gaza, the coverage has become zero.
4: Let's talk a little bit about Netanyahu's political future. On Monday, he announced that he'd be running for prime minister again in the upcoming November election. But in a recent piece in the Financial Times, a columnist wrote, quote, Trump's Iran deal is likely to be a political death sentence for Netanyahu. He thus has every incentive to reignite the Third Gulf War. He has bet his own and Israel's future on getting Trump to bring about regime change in Iran. That bet has exploded in his face. Rarely has a geopolitical roll of the dice gone so rapidly wrong. Do you agree that it could be a turning point for Netanyahu, who's managed to kind of wriggle his way out of almost every political bind he's found himself in to this point?
10: Yeah, I agree. But I have to add that he has to win in order to get out of jail. I mean, if he wins the next election, he'll be able to fire the attorney general and get a dismissal on his indictment. The thing is, he is a great politician. The days after October 7th, 2023, his closest advisors and allies thought that he'll have to quit. He won't be able to survive this horrible catastrophe. And yet, more than 2.5 years later, he did. I wouldn't put it past him that he would be able to win this election. If he does win, it looks like what remains of Israeli democracy would be destroyed. Because that's the only way for him to survive politically.
4: According to the Financial Times, Netanyahu's opposition has taken advantage of this moment to publicly scold him. Naftali Bennett, the right-wing former prime minister who's one of Netanyahu's biggest rivals in the election, said that he was, quote, losing control over Israeli sovereignty. Avigdor Lieberman, the former defense minister, called him Trump's puppet. Former Prime Minister Ehud Barak said in an interview with Israel's public broadcaster this week, quote, Israel is paying the price of Netanyahu's hubris and blindness and the price of the manipulations that he tried to pull on Trump. Iran emerged stronger, Israel emerged weaker. That is Netanyahu's strategic responsibility. He failed. Who are some of these opposition figures and how seriously are you taking them in their chances in this election?
10: Most chances is either Naftali Bennett or Gadi Eisenkot, the former chief of staff, will be the next prime minister. But they are not very different from Netanyahu vis-a-vis the Palestinian issue or Iran. They have been critical of the Iran war because it didn't succeed. Not because it was started to begin with.
4: When it comes to a post-Netanyahu Israel, you don't see significant changes for the government.
10: Well, there is one significant change. Netanyahu is a populist autocrat who is trying to destroy any checks and balances that might diminish his power. Naftali Bennett, when he was prime minister, he didn't act the same way. Gadi Eisenkot doesn't seem like an autocrat so far. it looks like they might be willing to reverse the course of Netanyahu, bring back some more independence to the judiciary, the Supreme Court, stop inciting against the press. So in that sense, there might be a change. And that is an important step towards maybe changes that might come later. If you do have a vibrant press and independent Supreme Court and judiciary, a free academia, those are the pillars that you need for even further democratic ideas to flourish. That might be a step in the right direction.
12: Well, we'll be following along. Thanks for your work and thanks for joining us, Oren.
10: Thank you, Micah.
12: Oren Persico is a staff writer for The Seventh Eye, an independent Israeli website devoted to journalism and freedom of the

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2: This is On the Media. I'm Michael Loewinger.
9: And I'm Brooke Gladstone. Earlier, we heard about how conservatives dissatisfied with the Iran deal are channeling their discontent toward J.D. Vance. But there's another group of far-right wingers who have been critical of U.S. support for Israel and the war in Iran from the beginning, and they're more than happy to dunk on President Trump. Take Megyn Kelly.
10: Even when we launched this war, people like me said, Benjamin Netanyahu talked Trump into it, but Trump had agency. Trump made the call.
11: He's overselling this.
9: Former Fox News host Tucker Carlson.
11: Like it's an all-you-can-eat buffet in Atlantic City. Oh, it's going to be the best.
9: And then there's content creator Candace Owens, who often leans in on anti-Semitic tropes.
12: Donald Trump is treacherous. He is engaged in treachery with his Zionist cabal.
9: This group of Trump critics prefer to label themselves America First to distinguish themselves from the Christian Zionist MAGA cohort. But this current conflict, according to Matthew D. Taylor, a visiting scholar at Georgetown University's Center on Faith and Justice, has ancient theological roots, which are deeply revealing. Welcome back to OTM, Matt.
13: It's great to be back, Brooke.
9: You saw the assassination of Charlie Kirk as an accelerating factor in this rift because he was kind of a bridging figure among these camps?
13: He was really respected by both of these kind of factions, actually. He was very pro-Israel, would take meetings with Netanyahu, but he was also friends with Tucker Carlson. Candace Owens was actually the communications director for Turning Point USA and a very close friend of Charlie Kirk's until she got in trouble for some anti-Semitic comments and had to leave, but they remained friends even after that. Charlie Kirk was also very opposed to Nick Fuentes. And Nick Fuentes, who is Catholic and is an outright Nazi, I mean, I don't know any other way to talk about Nick Fuentes. And that was the barrier, the line that had been drawn in the sand of what was respectable within the MAGA coalition.
9: And then Tucker Carlson brought Nick Fuentes on his podcast.
14: Nick Fuentes, thank you for doing this.
15: Yeah, thank you for having me.
14: I wanted to meet you. I've heard about you.
15: I've heard about you.
14: So,
13: America First anti-Semitic influencer invites another America First anti-Semitic influencer on his podcast. News at 11, right? Like, who cares, right? But actually, in far-right circles, this was a huge deal because, again, Charlie Kirk had drawn this line to say that Tucker was inside the MAGA coalition and Fuentes was outside. And Tucker, even though he was close friends with Charlie Kirk up until his death, violated the Kirk line, moving the Overton window of what was acceptable to talk about in public.
9: I've also wondered how the Heritage Foundation fits in with some of these factions.
13: Well, I view the Heritage Foundation

0: Station and some of these other institutions less as players in this Civil War and more as the battlefield in the Civil War. So fascinating backstory. Heritage actually convened this task force to combat anti-Semitism, organized by Christian nationalists and Christian Zionists, and they produced this report called Project Esther. It's the little sibling to Project 2025. It was published a year after the October 7th attacks, right before the 24 election. And Project Esther outlines a plan. It says, you know, Jews have not really done a very good job of eradicating anti-Semitism, so we're going to fix this for them, and we're going to get rid of all this anti-Semitism on the left. And it outlines a plan that describes how we need to label anyone who is critical of Israel as part of the Hamas support network, this kind of mythical network.
1: That's a huge problem. Criticism of Israel is not the same as anti-Semitism.
0: I totally agree. And yet Project Esther was this force in American politics that became policy in the second Trump administration. Some of the planning team of Project Esther has said, you know, we talked quite a bit about whether we should confront Tucker Carlson and Candace Owens, these kind of anti-Semitic voices within our political camp. And we decided not to do that. We wanted to focus on anti-Semitism on the left. And in the process, they label any criticism of Israel as anti-Semitism. They muddy the waters on what anti-Semitism is. And in the end, the anti-Semitism task force that created Project Esther has to separate itself from the Heritage Foundation, because the Heritage Foundation is run by Kevin Roberts. Kevin Roberts decides that he's not going to give up his friendship with Tucker Carlson, and they're worried that anti-Semitism is making its way into the Heritage Foundation. And then all these staffers start leaving the Heritage Foundation over concerns that it has become anti-Semitic. And so that is the terrain of this battle, are these institutions that have been part of this coalitional mindset of holding together the different factions of MAGA. And the war in Gaza, the Charlie Kirk assassination, the war in Iran have just driven the wedge deeper and deeper into the very base of Trump's support.
1: You say that the path that led us here is long and starts with the birth of Christianity?
0: Yeah, you could start with the birth of Jesus if you wanted, right? Jesus was born a Jewish man in the first century. Almost all of his early followers were immersed within Jewish cultural and religious life. I mean, they go to synagogue, they follow kosher. The major argument in the New Testament is, are we still Jewish? Do we need to adhere to all the trappings of Jewish religious life, especially around Torah? And this becomes then, over time, and it takes a couple centuries, the fracture between Judaism and Christianity, what we often would call the parting of the ways. A lot changes when the Emperor Constantine converts to Christianity. Suddenly, Christianity goes from being this kind of persecuted minority religion in the pagan empire into becoming the imperial religion. And over the course of the fourth century, Christians are in the position of power. And the elements of Christianity that really love Judaism, that want to attach to Judaism, they are given an amount of power over Jews that they can exert coercive control. And the elements of the Christian community that have a deep antipathy and resentment towards Jews, well, they're also given more power and control. And this develops over time into these kind of two trajectories, both of them, I would argue, quite toxic in Christian-Jewish relations. This kind of trajectory of hatred and resentment, ultimately we come to talk about as anti-Semitism.
1: You say that this group that comes to hate and fear Jews develop a formulation that Christianity has inherited God's covenants with the Jews, therefore the Jews are unnecessary, and the ongoing existence of Jews, you wrote, was a threat to this supremacist vision.
0: Yeah, the formal theological term is supersessionism. It is an idea of replacement, that Christianity takes over all the promises that God had made to the Jewish people. So Jews become perceived within the late Roman Empire and then into the kind of medieval period in Europe as an enemy within, that's not really to be trusted. And this refrain, this accusation, well, the Jews killed Jesus, he was their Messiah, and this charge of deicide then spirals out into all of this Christian animosity and fear towards Jews. I mean, the other kind of psychological fixation that early Christianity has about Judaism, part of it is this fear, this animosity, But part of it is also this attraction to Judaism, right? Because Judaism is still the religion of Jesus, right? These are the practices we see Jesus participating in. The stories of the Hebrew Bible are infused with this sense of Jewish identity, of Jewish practices, and of Jewish sensibilities. And so that's all also baked in to early Christianity. And so there's this other trajectory that emerges from that era of fracture between Judaism and Christianity that we ultimately come to call Philo-Semitism, a seeming love and embrace of Jews. But again, because Christians are in the position of power, it becomes a kind of desire to control or direct Jews. And it often throughout Christian history has manifested in elaborate efforts by Christians to convert Jews, to try to win over some of the chosen people, and then to hold them up as trophies and say, see, we got one. We got one of Jesus's own people. So that legitimates all of our claims and makes Christianity clearly superior and supreme. And the major manifestation of that in the modern world is what we call Christian Zionism.
1: And those are the people who are closest to Trump now?
0: Yeah, this is the new breed of Christian Zionism that has really grown up in the last 30 years or so. The major person that we have to talk about would be Paula White Keene, Donald Trump's closest religious advisor, an independent charismatic televangelist and megachurch pastor. There's a kind of infamous video of Paula White Keene on her televangelism show having a messianic rabbi, a rabbi who identifies as Jewish but is also a Christian, rapping Paula White Keene in a giant Torah scroll.
2: And the scroll that we wrap around you is symbolic how God has right now protected your life. You are hidden in the Word of God. You are hidden in the Torah, God's teaching and instruction. There is absolutely nothing, Paula, in your life that will ever, ever, ever touch you.
0: And whenever I show this to my Jewish friends, they're horrified.
1: You're convinced that it's largely because of this extreme group of Christian Zionist advisors that Trump has been arguably the most pro-Israel president in U.S. history, if you say we define pro-Israel as giving Netanyahu everything he wants, until recently.
0: Because of the position that Paula White Keene has been in as Trump's foremost religious advisor, as the gatekeeper of the White House faith office, she has stacked Donald Trump's evangelical advisors with people that I don't know another way to describe them other than to call them Christian Zionist extremists. In the sense that they are far outside the standard distribution, even of Christian Zionism in American evangelicalism.
1: So how does this relate to this other faction, the hardline Calvinists? That's Pete Hegseth and his ilk. They also support the war in Iran. What's their theological reason for that?
0: I would not call Pete Hegseth a Christian Zionist. What Pete Hegseth lacks in theological love for the state of Israel, he more than makes up in theological hatred for Muslims. Hegseth embraces more of this idea of Christian power and Christian warfare, the idea of crusades. He wrote an entire book titled American Crusade. I don't think that he is invested in the state of Israel per se, because that's not the strand of theology he comes from.
1: What about the reactionary Catholics? You wrote that a remarkable number of prominent America First figures associated with anti-Semitic content are Catholic, who have been major drivers of this rift within the Trump coalition, right?
0: Steve Bannon, Candace Owens, Nick Fuentes, Megyn Kelly are Catholic. American Catholics make up like 20% of the population. It's a diverse spectrum. But within that, there is this faction that has these more traditionalist sensibilities and that often accompanies indulging in anti-Semitism. Christian Zionism is basically a Protestant fixation. Certainly, there are Catholics like Joe Biden who are Zionists who support Israel for geopolitical or personal or friendship reasons, but it's not theological. In the teachings of the Catholic Church, there just isn't really a role for Israel to play. There was this real moment of reckoning in the Catholic Church in the 1960s, in the aftermath of the Holocaust, to try to grapple with the role the Catholic Church, that Catholic theology had played in fostering anti-Semitism. And this all happens at the Second Vatican Council. And one of the documents that comes out of the Second Vatican Council is called Nostra Aetate. And it's really a re-envisioning of Catholic-Jewish relations. There are elements of even kind of repentance. It made a huge impact in mainstream global Catholicism. The challenge is a lot of these reactionary Catholics that are more affiliated with Opus Dei or the kind of America First influencer crowd, they don't really like this set of modernizing reforms in the 1960s. They're hoping to push the church back into more of a pre-Vatican II mode.
1: Bring back Latin.
0: Oh, yeah, I mean, the Latin Mass. And so it's not coincidental, I think. They are not Christian Zionists. Right? That is not their theological orientation. And so they're not going to go extreme on pro-Israel. They're going to go extreme on anti-Israel and lean harder into anti-Semitism.
1: What does all of this infighting signal to you about the future of MAGA?
0: A lot of the America First crowd, they don't even identify with MAGA anymore. That has become the pro-Israel form of Trump support. I think it's wrong to think about this as though, oh, America First is the far right and the MAGA establishment is the mainstream right. It's all far right. When we talk about the American far right, it's not a question of who endorses the use of violence and who doesn't. It's a question of where they want to direct the violence. For the kind of Christian Zionist crowd that surrounds Donald Trump, they want the violence directed at America's enemies abroad and at Israel's enemies. And the America First crowd wants the violence directed at America's internal enemies, as they understand them. Migrants and LGBTQ folks and the kind of enemies within. It's more of a blood and soil nativism, where a more Christian Zionist crowd, they're actually moving out of the conventional space of Christian nationalism more into a space of Christian imperialism, a model of American dominance in the world and of Christian dominance over the world.
1: What do you think the GOP's platform on Israel will be in 2028?
0: That is the question that this civil war is over. We see this in a number of surveys. Both in the right wing, the left wing, the center, is really moving against Israel. I think you're going to see a lot more anti-Israel sentiment in public, including among some Republican politicians. Tucker Carlson has disavowed Trump. Nick Fuentes has encouraged his followers, if they vote in 2026, to vote Democrat, to send a message to Trump. I mean, the anger, this hostility within Trump's coalition is very powerful. I will note, Trump has moved us away, moved his coalition very far away from the mindset of liberal democracy, more into the mindset of authoritarianism, of a central leader, a central party, a one-party state that grabs hold of the levers of power, maybe through a legitimate election, but then refuses to let go. And we already saw this in 2020 with the attempt to overthrow the election. And I really do think it's worth all of us paying attention to the factional concerns within Trump's coalition, because that may very well be the future governing coalition that is imposed upon us.
1: Matt, thanks so much.
0: Thank you, Brooke.
1: Matthew D. Taylor is the author of the forthcoming book, Defying Tyrants, Following Jesus in a World of Christian Antichrists.
3: That's it for this week's show. 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Travis Mannin is our video producer.
1: Our technical director is Jennifer Munson, with engineering from Jared Paul. Eloise Blondio is our senior producer, and our executive producer is Katya Rogers. On the Media is produced by WNYC. I'm Brooke Gladstone.
3: And I'm Michael Owinger.
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13: From Chicago, this is Film Spotting. I'm Adam Kempinar.
14: And I'm Josh Larson.
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14: We've got a review of Curry Barker's Careful What You Wish For horror flick and thoughts on Power Ballad, starring Paul Rudd and Nick Jonas. 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
17: Live from NPR News in Washington, I'm Windsor Johnston. President Trump is praising what he calls early signs of success from a new tentative agreement with Iran. Speaking at Joint Base Andrews last night, Trump pointed to increased shipping traffic through the Strait of Hormuz, a key waterway for global oil trade.
18: Those ships are flowing out of the Hormuz Strait like nobody's ever seen before, actually. There were a lot of them, about 700 of them, and they're pouring out. The oil is all over the place.
17: The agreement signed this week reopened the strait and gives Washington and Tehran a 60-day window for further negotiations. But those talks are on hold as diplomats try to preserve a fragile ceasefire between Israel and Hezbollah. The two sides agreed to a pause in heavy fighting in southern Lebanon, but there have been reports of continued violence overnight. NPR's Jawad Rizkala reports before the latest ceasefire took effect Friday, an Israeli airstrike killed two paramedics in the region.
19: Jamil Bitar, a paramedic, said he arrived at the site of an earlier strike in Habush on Friday morning after an earlier team had rescued three survivors. A second strike then hit the area, killing his two colleagues. Rescue operations were halted due to continuing airstrikes, and the bodies of the two paramedics were later recovered. Bitar also said a family of six, including three children and an infant, remain trapped under the rubble. The UN says Israeli airstrikes since March 2 have killed at least 130 first responders. Israel had no immediate comment on the deaths. Jawad Rizkala, NPR News, Beirut.
17: The Lincoln Memorial reflecting pool remains covered in algae after the water turned a deep shade of green just days after a more than $14 million renovation. The bloom has drawn attention as events marking America's 250th anniversary prepared to get underway on the National Mall. NPR's Rachel Treisman reports the cleanup effort includes tiny bubbles and industrial vacuums designed to remove the algae.
20: Experts say algae growth is not unexpected in the stagnant, shadeless waters of the reflecting pool. It was likely helped by the recent renovations that turned the pool American flag blue. Here's swimming pool specialist Steve Goodale.
21: The new darker interior surface is going to absorb more sunlight. It is going to result in water that's warmer. And that ultimately is going to lead to more prolific algae growth.
20: The National Park Service is using hydrogen peroxide and what it calls nanobubbles to oxidize the algae, which workers are vacuuming up. In the meantime, observers have noticed pieces of the new blue paint peeling off and floating to the surface. Rachel Treisman, NPR News.
17: Gas prices in the U.S. are starting to ease. AAA says the average price of a gallon of regular is now $3.95. It's the first time since March the prices have been that low. This is NPR. Award-winning TV comedy director James Burrows has died at the age of 85. Steve Futterman reports he directed some of the country's most iconic sitcoms.
22: If you are someone who reads television credits, James Burrows was a familiar name. He got his start on The Mary Tyler Moore Show. He directed four episodes of the legendary comedy. That was the start of a remarkable career. After that would come The Bob Newhart Show, Taxi, Cheers, Frasier, Friends, Will and Grace, and many others. He was most closely associated with Cheers.
0: Making your way in the world today takes everything.
22: He co-created the series and directed 237 episodes. He also played a key role on Friends, directing the pilot episode, and directed all 246 episodes of Will and Grace. For NPR News, I'm Steve Futterman in Los Angeles.
17: President Trump has unveiled a Boeing 747 donated by Qatar that's expected to serve as the next Air Force One. The aircraft arrived at Joint Base Andrews this week and will undergo extensive security and communications upgrades before entering service. The gift has drawn criticism from some lawmakers who question whether a foreign government should provide an aircraft for presidential use. President Trump has defended the arrangement, calling it a cost-saving measure. I'm Windsor Johnston, and you're listening to NPR News from Washington.
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13: Welcome to Film Spotting. Later in the show, Josh, we'll talk about John Carney's Power Ballad. As I recall, you're a fan of Sing Street. You're a fan of Once, but John Carney is mainly my guy here on Film Spotting. I'll be curious to see if Power Ballad has you joining me with your lighter in the air swaying in unison or not.
14: Yeah, I guess, you know, you swoon for John Carney.
13: I do.
14: And maybe I do too, but I don't fall out of the chair from my swooning like you probably do.
13: 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Up first, if we're ready, Obsession.
12: Do you like me?
23: What? No.
12: Do you like me? Do you even like me at all? Is Nikki happy? Does Nikki like me?
13: Yesterday, I saw a clip from Jimmy Kimmel's interview with Obsession star Indy Navaretti, in which he pulled out 2 One-Wish Willows. And I'm not going to lie, I almost gasped. In the film, Michael Johnston's bear makes his one wish that his longtime friend and crush, Nikki, played by Navaretti, would love him more than anyone in the whole effing world. It works too well. Now, it's not surprising that some creative marketing folks figured out that it would be a good idea to package some of these toys and sell them online at onewishwillow.com, where you'll also find an FAQ, social media testimonials, and a hotline you can call, just like Bear eventually does in the movie, to mostly hilarious effect. No, I guess for the same reason you won't catch me letting the word Candyman slip out of my mouth near any mirrors. As a wise man once said, don't you put that evil on me, Ricky Bobby. I'll go ahead and spoil my reaction a little here. I was hesitant to even mention that URL because this movie is so creepily effective. Something most moviegoers already figured out. We tend to avoid box office and movie business talk here on Film Spotting. Also, CinemaScore has been around since 1978, but I'm confident that the polling company, described on their site as the industry leader in measuring movie appeal among theater audiences, has never been referenced once in this show's 21-year history. But Obsession has rewritten the rules. Back on episode 1064, when we were teasing that weekend's new releases, we mentioned it, that it was the feature debut from Curry Barker, one half of the That Was a Bad Idea YouTube duo. We cited its 82 Metacritic score and the Daily Beast praise, a cautionary tale about the perils of getting what you want and an instant contender for classic midnight movie status. For 4 weeks, that was all you heard from us about Obsession, until now. So what happened? Not only does it sport an excellent A-minus cinema score, but last weekend, its earnings dropped only 7%. Making it, according to Forbes, the highest earning horror movie fourth weekend ever. And this followed 2 straight weeks of unprecedented increases. Obsession is expected to top out at around 300 million worldwide, meaning it will have earned 330 times its budget. Josh, last week we reviewed Kane Parsons' Back Rooms, another unexpected runaway hit. Both are horror movies made by directors who cut their teeth as YouTube creators on scant budgets. Though Parsons Craft Services may have included seafood towers while Barker's offered assorted Cheez-Its, which is just my way of saying that $10 million is a lot more than $750,000. Backrooms, however, doesn't have the total box office haul that Obsession has, or the same week-over-week success, or the same cinema score. For what it's worth, audiences are exiting Backrooms feeling more dissatisfied, apparently, reflected in its B-minus grade. Josh, we don't need to dig into the Barker-Parsons comparison, but I am curious to hear you speculate as to why Obsession is resonating so strongly with viewers. And most importantly, can you count yourself among those viewers?
14: Yeah, I like the film and I'm not surprised at all. I mean, the amount of money it's making, of course, is surprising. It's shocking. It's record setting, as you've stated, but that doesn't shock me that it is a success, particularly that it is a word of mouth success. I think it's built to be that kind of movie. It's thematically built to be that kind of movie, and doesn't surprise me at all that it's doing better business and word of mouth than Backrooms. I mean, Backrooms is a completely different sort of movie experience that I don't know is concerned very much with the audience reaction, whereas Obsession is engineered to toy with an audience and make them feel uncomfortable, frightened. And here's the key to its continuing box office: argue about it afterwards, which I think is what makes it fun. And maybe that's what we're about to do here. For me, first of all, it has the monkey's paw conceit, sure, right? Which the reason this has been what? That's a short story that's over 100 years old now, I believe. The wish that comes back to haunt you. I mean, that concept has been lucrative for over a century. And so that hooks you. They handle it well here. This idea of the one wish Willow is perfect. And it's also a perfect MacGuffin for marketing, as you laid out. I love that they took it in that direction. So it has that element. But for me, Adam, what I found most intriguing about it is the movie seems to want people to debate not necessarily which of these two main characters they side with or they root for, or who's the victim and who's the villain. That's all at play. For me, it came down to, is this a horror skewering of male emotional constipation, or is this a dark comedy about clingy girlfriends? And man, both of those are minefields, especially if you go see this on a date, perhaps with a boyfriend and girlfriend, and come out having that conversation, things could become dangerous. My sense is that's a variation of that question is what people are doing when they get out of Obsession. And in addition to the monkey's paw thing, and I think for me, if I were to, you know, sort of rank the horror movies we've discussed lately on the show, in addition to Backrooms, Exit 8, the Japanese film, if I think I appreciated Exit 8 the most, Backrooms somewhere in the middle, and this Obsession, though I liked it, is probably below those three, it's because I landed pretty clearly with an answer on that provocation that the movie is offering in terms of victim-villain here. And things became, as long as I felt pretty secure in how I felt about that, things started to become a little bit narratively tedious, I'll say. But I think the more you're going back and forth on that question, you're probably held more in thrall on it. And the thing that I came away, just drop here at the end, because it's the thing that I think people should come away first perhaps with, is this Indy Navaretti performance, which is an incredible acrobatic act. And so often in horror, we don't talk about the acting enough. Mm-hmm. And what she does here, to me, is the most successful thing in the movie.
1: No. No, no, no.
3: What?
1: No, no, no, no, no, no, no, what? No, don't do that! I thought we were having a nice day.
3: We are parents.
13: I think I would completely reconfigure the ranking if I was doing it. I'd have a different order, and I might put Obsession at the top of it, though for completely different reasons. And I have to say, Josh, the debate that you're talking about, that's not a discussion I'm having internally at all. That for me isn't something that's enthralling me, because I'm not sure what the discussion is in terms of the discourse around the movie going on, but with me internally, I don't know what there is really to discuss. I see Michael Johnston's Bear as both the villain and victim. I see him as a human and I see him as a flawed person. And that's what makes the movie compelling. It wouldn't be interesting if he was only one of those things. And we can understand that he is fundamentally a good soul who gets in over his head and makes some really bad decisions and continues to make some bad decisions. And I think whether we want to admit it or not, and we can get into this, we can relate to him on some levels, male or female. Can relate to him on certain levels. And I'll talk about this because we can see ourselves in his desire. So there's that. And then the clingy girlfriend part, I mean, the fact is she has no will of her own. So I don't see how you put any of that on her. And that's what's compelling about this film or interesting about this film is updating the monkey's paw conceit for the modern age so that it's commingling with these complex conversations about consent and free will, right? But for me, what I think it's doing, and this will get into a little bit, this conversation or this idea I'm bringing up around Bear and his desires is this experience. I think it's a near universal experience for any viewer to have not only had a deep crush on someone, right? But if you're being totally honest with yourself, admit that it's probably gone to some dark places, at least within the confines of this movie, or with a little nudge, it could easily go there. When you start thinking about lines like, just depending on how you phrase them, and here again, I'll just say with a little nudge, with just a little turn, or with a little bit of a different tone, when you say things like, I just want to be with you all the time. I can't stop thinking about you. Or I can't stand the thought of you with another person. That could be to someone, that could be the most romantic thing they've ever heard. You might even mean it completely romantically, or you might sound like a crazed stalker, or you might sound like Bear sounds at the beginning of this film in the opening scene, just this insanely whiny baby who no one would want to spend any time with at all. So I think right there, Barker is tapping into something audiences can really connect with. And as is the case with good horror, can both be drawn to and be repelled by. And it's fun to confront for a bit. We may not always like what we see, but that again, that's what good horror does.
14: Yeah. The movie has a lot of fun with those phrases. I think my favorite might be, you're so cute when you sleep. Just the context.
13: There you go.
14: That's a great horror sequence in terms of the filmmaking and the craft,
13: yes.
14: Right?
13: Yes.
14: But then to deliver that as sort of the punchline, a lot of this plays as comedy. And yeah, I agree. That's kind of that was the jumping off point for the movie, is what you're describing, is this notion of a crush. And then even once you get into a relationship, how you express your affection and how that's received depending on where the other person feels they are in the relationship. That's all here at play. I really did find this to be more of a gendered provocation though, and really wanting to investigate that opening sequence is where I started thinking along these lines, where it's on Bear. He's sitting in the middle of the screen, essentially talking to the camera. Mm-hmm. And we find after a few minutes, he's rehearsing how to talk to Nikki and share his feelings with a waitress at a diner where they frequent. But at first, we just think it's a genuine expression of his emotions. And when it's revealed that, no, he's rehearsing, that's when I started thinking about, this is an interesting way to explore male emotional constipation, which is a conversation that's in the air for, you know, probably since social media has taken over, and internet in particular, more in general, I should say, is just men trying to, like, no longer having to actually interact with people, but being locked away on the web and losing the ability to communicate and share feelings and be vulnerable. I really think that's what a lot of this movie is investigating. And then it places against that this character of Nikki, who I want to give credit to Navaretti for the opening section before the wish, because she's very dodgy how she plays Nikki in a way that's quite effective.
3: I agree.
14: There are moments where she seems to be opening the door for Bear to share feelings.
3: Yes.
14: Now, of course, because he is emotionally constipated, he doesn't walk through that door. Mm-hmm. And then the moment will pass, and a few seconds later, she'll respond. Often she'll say, ew, to something. And if you notice, it's often to something that could be interpreted romantically.
3: Mm-hmm.
14: And so Nikki's a hard character to get your hands around in terms of how she feels about everyone around her. And so mixed signals, however you want to describe that, all of these elements are at play. Now, I agree with you. Once the wish takes place, there is the notion of free will in terms of plot is taken out of the equation. But because she kind of snaps back and forth between expressions, she's a little bit like a glitchy marionette at this point. And it's still allowing those plot-wise, you're absolutely right, she really has no free will, but it's still allowing those questions to come into play. And you said consent, Adam. I think you're absolutely right. I mean, there's a reading where the One Wish Willow can be seen as a date rape drug. And
3: 100%.
14: Right. And this is not to make Bear the villain entirely either. But I think it's important to remember that he always manipulated her first, even if unintentionally.
3: Right.
14: And there's a hard cut that Barker provides here. I don't think this is a spoiler because essentially the trailer.
3: Everybody's
14: spoils the
3: seen
14: whole
3: movie. It, Josh. It's 4 weeks.
14: Yeah. And everybody's seen it. So there's a hard cut. And I forget what he says, what Bear says this in response to. It might be just a tangential question, but he clearly says it doesn't matter to me. And then we get a hard cut to him on top of Nikki during sex.
3: Exactly.
14: She's uninvolved. She's looking off to the side with this blank stare. Mm-hmm. So I think, you know, there are all these questions are swirling around, which make this movie very provocative, I feel, for some of these conversations.
3: Agreed.
14: In terms of male emotional vulnerability.
3: Right.
14: The other thing early on, real quick, just I'll say this and I'll stop, that keyed me in on this was his reaction to his cat. So his cat dies in the first maybe 10 minutes and he breaks down sobbing, just sobbing. And we realize this is not a man without feeling, right? He has deep feeling, actually, to
3: deep,
14: be that emotional
3: yes.
14: over a pet.
3: Right.
14: And Nikki calls him not long after and asks him what's happening. And that's the door he had, one of the doors to tell her what happened, get vulnerable, leave to sharing how he feels about her. And he won't even tell her about the cat. And so for me, yes, you could see this as a character who has this particular trouble with sharing his emotions, but I also, and I think this is why it's a box office success. I think that can also be spread out on a more societal landscape and say, is this a larger issue and how is this movie playing with those questions?
4: I was calling to see if there's a way I can cancel a wish.
5: I'm sorry, we don't really do that.
4: So she's just stuck like this forever?
5: Well, yeah, I mean, as long as you live.
4: As long as I live.
3: Obsession out now in wide release, as everyone apparently is well aware, Josh, and we're assuming that many of you have seen it. And we know some of you have been eagerly anticipating a conversation about this movie here on Film Spotting. We hope you got what you were hoping for. We would love your feedback. You can email us feedback@filmspotting.net.
14: So how does Paul Rudd fit into the John Carney cinematic universe? Our review of Power Ballad is next. Stay with us.

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0: I'm Peter Sagal. 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
10: Elliot.
11: I'm keeping him.
12: What is it?
11: He won't hurt you, Gertie. He won't hurt you, Gertie. We're not gonna hurt you.
13: You're listening to Film Spotting. If you're an attentive observer and listener of the Film Spotting feed, you notice that we recently dropped a new podcast, and that was Movie Deathmatch, a podcast hosted by a longtime friend of the show, Chris Klemek, who you may also hear every so often over on the NPR Pop Culture Happy Hour podcast. And the concept does take this movie deathmatch approach that we've been using for years here on Film Spotting, the incinerator idea, where you pit two movies against each other and you really have to think about it in terms of one of them is going to disappear forever. But we're throwing in the idea of insightful commentary as well, Josh.
14: It's hopefully true. We usually, yeah, the incinerator is usually applied for like polls or of course in Film Spotting Madness, it comes yes. into play, right? You got to right. choose between two films. Here we're really raising those stakes and giving the debate the space it needs before That's making it. That final choice to get rid of a beloved film once and for all.
13: Well, you mentioned space, and we just heard a clip from E.T. Sure enough, we went down the Disclosure Day Spielberg path for our June episode, our first episode. We do plan to drop Movie Deathmatch episodes the first Monday of every month, and the goal is to have a tie-in with a major release that month. So we had Spielberg's Aliens duo, two all-timers, and you have to pick between them. And we had two great advocates in Margaret Weidekamp, the chair of space history at the National Air and Space Museum in Washington, D.C., and Jen Chaney, who is an author and critic over at Vulture. She advocated for E.T. So took those two classics, had to ultimately decide which one was going to stick around forever. And I don't want to jinx it, even though it's booked. They're booked. It's happening, but it hasn't happened yet. We haven't recorded July's episode yet, Interstellar versus Inception, Josh, but the guests are great. One of the guests is someone that's new to me, and the other one is someone who will not be new to most of our listeners, but has never been heard on our podcast before.
14: Well, and one of the things I love about the concept so far early on is getting that mix of critical acumen, which you can see from the first two guests, but also background in what the movie is about, because that's bringing forward, at least based on the first episode so far, just bringing forward so much interesting stuff that maybe hasn't been considered before about these iconic movies. And Chris has been great about bringing, you know, production history tidbits to it as well. So it really is something different than what we've done even in our Sacred Cows.
13: Yeah.
14: I would say you're getting, you're just getting a look at these movies from a particular and a different angle. And so far it's been really rich. So can't wait to hear that Nolan episode as well.
13: Yeah, I will just say that you're going to have a perspective on Interstellar that the two of us definitely could not provide. And you're going to get a perspective on Inception from someone who understands Nolan very deeply, much more deeply than the two of
14: us.
13: That would be my hint. So look for that in the Film Spotting feed if you haven't heard it already. We'd love your feedback, feedback@filmspotting.net. That brings us to our new deeply flawed Film Spotting poll, inspired by Movie Deathmatch, inspired by Spielberg's Disclosure Day. We're asking the wider Film Spotting audience to choose just one. Are you more of a 70s kid, I suppose? Are you more of an 80s kid? Josh, you got to pick one. Is it E.T., the Extraterrestrial, or is it Close Encounters of the Third Kind? Is this not that much of a death match for you, or what are you predicting for our audience? Is E.T. the obvious choice here?
14: I mean, it is for me, and this comes up, you know, whenever you rank Spielberg. I think I've had this conversation on my Letterboxd Spielberg ranked list. It might really just come down to the age you were at when you encountered Spielberg's movies. And for those younger audiences who maybe didn't grow up in the 70s or grow up in the 80s, that mixes things up a bit. You know, maybe you started with Close Encounters in the 2000s for some reason. I do think it's going to be related to the age you were at when you were encountered his movie. For us, it just kind of lines up. At least for me, it lines up with the 80s. And so I do have E.T. there. I have it ranked number one. I have Close Encounters number four. The gap between those, and for me, Jaws and AI, are, it's very small, but somebody's got to be one. Somebody's got to be two, three, and four. So for me, this poll's pretty easy, just because I can pull up that list. And even taking into account the arguments that were made on Movie Deathmatch, which, as I said, had me reconsidering things from different angles, I think I'm going to stick with E.T.
13: I was trying to look back on Letterboxd to see when the last time I reviewed E.T. was, like, trying to see the log, because I know we talked about it on the show.
14: Feels like it wasn't that long ago.
13: Yeah, and I'm not, it looks like maybe it was that long ago, Josh, because it's showing 8 years ago, and that's how time works these days, right? It flies much faster than we think. There was a time where I would have thought Close Encounters was the obvious choice for me, because I hadn't seen E.T. in such a long time, but I know the last experience I had with it was so rich that when I put together my Spielberg ranked list on Letterboxd, E.T. was put in at number three. That's where it sits. Mm. And Close Encounters is not too far behind at number five, but it is at number five. So E.T., I'm going to stick with my list for now. And we are both voting E.T. We would love to know your vote. And if you'd like to leave a comment, you can do that as well. We just might read your feedback on the show. That poll is available at filmspotting.net. Josh, Film Spotting Fest is getting ever closer. We're getting excited. What would you like to tell our audience about Film Spotting Fest if they haven't gotten their tickets yet?
14: Well, they need to know the date. Yeah, right around the corner, June 27 and 28 here in Chicago. Four films, two venues, all over that one weekend. And if you don't know already, wait till you hear these titles. Agnes Varda's Cleo from 5 to 7 is going to kick things off.
13: In the Pantheon.
14: Our guest, it is in the Film Spotting Pantheon. Our guest for that screening and for the post-screening Q&A is Agnes Varda biographer and critic Carrie Rickey. Can't wait for that conversation. We will also have the guest to have for the film Kreisha, the writer-director, Trey Edward Schultz. That will be happening on Saturday as well. And then Saturday night, we close out with Wet Hot American Summer. Our friend and Chicago critic, Scott Tobias, will be joining us. And the star, will be joining us. Marguerite Moreau, one of the stars of Wet Hot American Summer as well. So we'll, four of us will be talking about that beloved cult comedy on Saturday night. We'll close out the fest Sunday morning with a matinee of the Royal Tenenbaums at 25 on 35 millimeter with beloved Chicago critic Michael Phillips.
13: All the info you need is at filmspottingfest.com. That's filmspottingfest.com. We hope to see you there.
2: Brian, I'm going to be honest with you. That smells like pure gasoline.
10: They've done studies, you know. 60% of the time, it works every time.
2: That doesn't make sense.
10: Well, let's go see if we can make this little kitty purr.
13: Before we talk about Paul Rudd in the new power ballad, we want to get to some poll results. A couple of weeks ago, we asked you, what is Paul Rudd's MVP supporting performance? The options were Mr. Anderson in The Perks of Being a Wallflower, Cher's former stepbrother Josh in Clueless, Action News field reporter Brian Fontana in Anchorman, Seth Rogen's married friend Pete in Knocked Up, Makeout King Andy in Wet Hot American Summer, or other. You could go with any other performance as long as it's supporting in Paul Rudd's filmography. Josh, how did it come out?
14: Mr. Anderson came in last place. The Perks of Being a Wallflower, I haven't seen it, Adam, so maybe that's the situation for other voters, but 2% for Perks. Other came next in the voting with 7%. A few titles mentioned: Friendship, that recent one from last year with Tim Robinson, also The 40-Year-Old Virgin, and Baz Luhrmann's Romeo and Juliet, which guest host Roxana Haddadi picked when she was on the show. Pete Knocked Up, that's what placed next with 10% of the vote. And then we jump up here to the top three. Josh and Clueless, 23%. Andy from Wet Hot American Summer, 26%. But Brian Fontana from Anchorman took the poll with 32% of the vote.
13: 32% of the time, he wins every time. Michael Marinelli says, this was actually a pretty difficult decision. He is magic in Clueless and Wet Hot American Summer, but my vote has to go to the iconic Brian Fontana. In both Anchorman and Wet Hot, Rudd takes roles that would be unlikable if done by almost any other actor and endears you to them hard 60% of the time. See, I didn't even read this, Josh. I swear. 60% of the time, he wins every time. Yes, you have to go to that quote, the most iconic quote from that character. Thank you, Michael.
14: Heard this from Adam. Oh yeah, I will vote. I don't have time right now.
13: Yeah, and he linked to the Wet Hot American Summer clip, and you'll see a theme here, because then Kate K wrote in and said, I cannot think of Rudd's performance in Wet Hot American Summer without grinning, and I saw the movie over 10 years ago. And she also wrote link to Wet Hot clip and then wrote in and said, ha, just saw that Adam linked to the same clip as me. Indeed, they posted their feedback in the exact same clip within 3 minutes of each other. This is Sam talking. You might say that they came together. Well done, Sam. Oh. Yes, this scene, we'll post it. You probably even know what one we're talking about, but we'll post it in the show notes and you can click on it in the podcast description or filmspotting.net. That scene from Wet Hot American Summer where he just, with Janine Garofalo, where he just acts like, I don't know, a 7-year-old that doesn't want to do his chores. He's so good.
14: Yeah. I was going to go three-year-old who you told to clean up the playroom.
13: Yeah.
14: I think that's where I've seen it.
15: You going to clean that up?
16: Oh yeah, I will. I don't have time right now.
15: Clean it up and come to my office for the meeting.
16: I got to.
14: Here's Austin. I recently had to pick my favorite movie quote as part of a team building / getting to know you activity at work. Austin, work for you, Adam? Is this where that happened?
13: He could.
14: Yeah. I realized I had never thought about this before and did not have a favorite movie quote. And I proceeded to think about this for way too long before finally settling on, you taste like a burger. I don't like you anymore. Wet Hot. for the win.
13: Okay, here's Lisa Nelson. Paul Rudd takes what has historically been a complicated love interest role in Clueless. Josh Lucas, a.k.a. Mr. Knightley from Jane Austen's Emma, and effortlessly turns it into a delightfully warm portrayal of Cher's one-time stepbrother who is desperately trying to keep his little crush a secret. Paul Rudd is always extremely likable, but here he is downright lovable and could give any dreamy Mr. Knightley, Mark Strong, Jeremy Northam, Johnny Lee Miller, Johnny Flynn, etc., a run for his money.
14: Whoa. I don't know. That could be fighting words, Lisa, for some, you know, what, Jeremy Northam diehards? I think they're out
13: could.
14: There. Scott G also wrote in, my other vote goes to Rudd's delightful turn as Scott Lang, a.k.a. Ant-Man, in 2019's Avengers Endgame. Lang is still endearingly starstruck by all the superheroes he gets to work alongside during the time heist, but Rudd also has a few dramatic moments to play. When his character first emerges from his sci-fi entrapment and finds the world dramatically changed during the 5 years he was gone. One particular moment stands out for me. Finding a large memorial to the vanished people in a San Francisco park, Lang desperately searches through the names, hoping that his daughter's is not among them. You know what, mm-hmm. Scott? That's convincing. I just rewatched this for a paper. And once again, that's the strongest part of Endgame is that opening third, dealing with the loss. And Rudd gets some nice moments there. Yeah,
13: he does. Here's Gabriel to close us out. Forgetting Sarah Marshall for me, when life gives you lemons, just say F the lemons and bail. Great advice, Josh. I mean, really, we should all
14: followed it almost weekly.
13: Mm-hmm.
17: How to write a song without...
18: I've been toying with this one for years.

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1: Three's Flora and Son, and now the new Power Ballad, with Paul Rudd as a down-on-his-luck wedding singer, Rick, and Nick Jonas, yes, Nick Jonas of the Jonas Brothers, as a fading boy band star. The two have a random encounter, which sees Jonas's Danny turning one of Rick's songs into a hit after a late night jam session without giving him any credit. However, Adam, you are more of the Carney fan than me, as we've established, and a Carney completist. Mm-hmm. I still need to see Begin Again. So I feel like we've been doing some, you know, ranking and death matching on this episode so far. Can you kick things off with maybe just where Power Ballad might fall?
2: I'm going to have to admit something, which is going to be a little embarrassing to admit, because as I recall, I gave Flora and Son a very positive review on the show. I think you may have even been positive. Didn't
1: I like
2: we
1: it.
2: Review that
1: yeah.
2: together? Yeah, it's a good
1: it's
2: movie.
1: It's a good movie.
2: But when I was putting my notes together for Power Ballad and thinking about his filmography, I'm going to have to confess that I kind of forgot about Flora and Son. I didn't look up his filmography. I was just going off memory. And of course, I remember Once and Sing Street and this. And I do remember Begin Again because it's usually thought of as his lone misfire. And because of that, it was the film that I waited the longest to see. I didn't see it when it came out. I wasn't in a rush to see it. I finally caught up with it a few years ago. And I remember being mildly disappointed in it. I didn't hate it, but I didn't love it. It's not Once or Sing Street. It's not Flora and the Sun, and it's not Power Ballad either. I'd have to give it a little bit more thought and maybe even look back at my notes for Flora and Sun to think about where I would rank Power Ballad versus Flora. I know that I certainly prefer Once and Sing Street to this film, but you know, those films were in my top 10 of their respective years.
1: Yeah,
2: I know that I literally sat in the theater for Power Ballad with a smile glued to my face pretty much the entire runtime. And yes, it's likely going to hit home a bit more for me. As you know, I said this just recently here on the show. I just played a reunion gig with my old college band. In a few weeks, it's my high school reunion. And we don't play weddings with this group, Josh, but we might as well. We're playing all the jukebox covers like Rudd's group, Rick's group in this movie. We play Don't Stop Believin', and we play Living on a Prayer, and we play Summer of 69. So I'm watching the opening scene at this wedding and going, yep, I know all these songs. I've been there. I've done that. But more than that, I'll also say, in case you're wondering, if you've seen this film and you're wondering if a key plot point in this movie seems realistic or not, the day I went to see this movie, I had been messing around with the chord changes and the lyrics to a song that I never finished back in 1997. I'm not joking. I've got the lyrics. I've got four lines. I've got the lyrics and the chords to a first verse, and I've sort of got the chords for a bridge, and that's it. And that's all I've ever had. And I can't envision having a need to ever play this song. I will never certainly record this song. So Josh, why am I devoting any bandwidth to this 30 years later? I guess because sometimes even semi-pro musicians like me just can't let this stuff go. So yes, I could relate a lot to Power Ballad, but whether you can relate on that level, my level or not, to this movie and the material, I think what Carney always gets right is that authenticity. There's a key line in the movie when a character says to another, "You seemed real." He questions his authenticity just as a human being. I think Carney's movies just are always real. You never doubt the sincerity of Carney's movies and the earnestness of their emotions. I know that sometimes maybe a criticism is that he goes a little too far, or there's too much sentimentality. That's not an issue. I guess that sentimentality, that level of earnestness is in my wheelhouse. But I'll also say all of that crumbles, to go back to my earlier point, all of that crumbles if the music, being so important to these films, if the music doesn't deliver, if the music also doesn't feel authentic.

0: yes, I'd rather listen to Falling Slowly and When Your Mind's Made Up and the rest of the Once soundtrack. And I'd rather listen to Drive It Like You Stole It and The Riddle of the Model and the rest of the Sing Street soundtrack over what we hear in Power Ballad. But that's my preference for those styles. And we could talk a little bit more about that. But yes, I really did like Power Ballad. I want to know what you thought of it.
1: Yeah, that's interesting. I think you're onto something because my quick ranking in my head is directly related to how much I also appreciate the music. Mm-hmm. Like the music at Once I like the most, followed by Sing Street, followed by Flora and Son.
0: Yeah.
1: Followed by what we get here in Power Ballad.
0: That's
1: my film ranking. Mm-hmm. It's my music ranking. And maybe it does just come down to a matter of taste. Cause yeah, this sort of ballad is maybe not one of my favorite genres. I think the movie is fine. I think it's I had a good time with it as well. I think it may just turn anyone who isn't a dad already into a dad by the end of its running time. Mm-hmm. I mean, it's really something with the talk about like the parental ambivalence, which is a bit of a plot point, right? The midlife questioning, mm-hmm. The nostalgia, as you said, even if you don't have a one-to-one correlation mm-hmm. as you do, there's still an awful lot of guitars just sitting on stands in dad's houses that they yep. haven't touched. And it's, so this is like, I'm telling you, across gender, possibly across species, Power Ballad will turn you into a dad by the time you're done watching it. But I think it was a lot of fun. For me, the authenticity thing, it's almost like a dial. I agree with you. This is what Carney is going after. And, when it's dialed just right, like in Once, it is mm-hmm. an unrepeatable, precious gem.
0: Yes.
1: And that's how so many movies are, right? There's just something magical that happens. And even if you're working with a formula, you might not be able to get it to happen again. I think I did struggle a little bit with Power Ballad, related to the authenticity thing is tone, is just moving back and forth. And I'm curious if you think this might be a Rudd thing, because I think he's, as Paul Rudd as he's ever been here, very pleasant, mm-hmm. maybe veering a little bit towards bland almost, in a way, and I know he's done drama quite well, as we talked about in our poll, discussion, but I almost felt like this struggled a bit whether it was going to be a broad Paul Rudd comedy in some scenes. Which, you know, would have been fine, but mm-hmm. there's also moments that feel like it's going to be almost like a really dark Cable Guy, Jim Carrey black comedy. Hmm. Which would have been interesting with the Nick Jonas element, you know, stealing and how mm-hmm. far Rudd is going to go to get revenge.
0: Sure.
1: I mean, some of that teeters on being dark. And then sometimes there's this, you know, just a straightforward family drama It became a problem in certain scenes, and I'll just give one example, which doesn't involve spoilers, but his teen daughter and his wife, who get significant scenes in this movie, mm-hmm. that's a big part of it. They are, after the song's been stolen, it's playing on the radio as they're driving in the van together, and he's freaking out about it, and they end up, because they're squabbling over whether or not to turn off the song, they upend their van, like, mm-hmm. on the freeway, and I felt like that scene, I was never understood if it was supposed to be farce, the way he was reacting to the song, or, like I said, darkly bad comedy. Like, is this going to kill one of them? Or just like a serious family drama. I feel like there were beats in that scene alone that hit all of those and it never mm-hmm. had a consistent through line. I don't think it's an insurmountable problem in this movie, but there were enough of scenes like that where the dial felt off in mm-hmm. terms of the tone management. And in comparison to Carney's other work.
0: Yeah, I think that scene, I think you're right. I think that's not farce. I think that's going for the moment where that's supposed to be kind of the pinnacle where he is definitely at his darkest.
1: Yeah.
0: And it's emblematic of him losing it. Cause remember the moment before that is he's just had it out with his band. I mean, in the behavior that he exhibited, and I won't get into too many details, but the behavior he has exhibited right before that is both a little wacky and potentially humorous, but also way out of character for that character and way out mm-hmm. of line. So that in itself is a microcosm for what you're describing, right? And yeah, I agree with you that where it became an issue for me, Josh, honestly, and this is where I'm probably more nitpicking than anything, is when Carney is so good at getting the details right and being so authentic. When the movie does at various points, especially at the end for me, start to become zany comedy movie and things that would not happen in any kind of real world, but happen in a wacky comedy. Yeah. That's where I start to then say, oh, yes. Come on, John, this is beneath you. You know, things that happen at a concert or backstage at a concert that undermine the authenticity. That's where I feel like the movie is crossing into a territory where, and it makes sense. I think this speaks to where you're going with Rudd too. This film probably going for more of a mainstream audience than his other films have probably tried maybe. For before.
1: Yeah.
0: And I do think that Rudd in the film dialing up its comedic tone and going for something that is broader than certainly something like Once or even Sing Street and Flora and Son and Begin Again have been, Rudd is dialing back from what we've seen in a lot of his more comedic performances. And I don't know if I would call him bland. I think it matches pretty well with the sensibility of this movie. But to go back to where this started, Josh, I think that scene still felt to me, the one you're describing, still felt to me like it pushed the darkness, like we got there a little bit too quickly, that we got to a point of something really grave, something really potentially dangerous, a little too quickly for that character.
1: A little too quickly. And for me, zany is a great word. For me, it was like, it veered from zany to darkness.
0: Yeah.
1: And I felt like I wasn't sure how I was meant to be reacting, which you should say, well, who cares? But to your point, this is a general audience movie. Like you should have a clear understanding of what your experience is supposed to be. And it feel, here's the trick. Your experience still feels authentic rather than manipulated, right?
0: Yeah. Yeah.
1: I think to the music, I would just say, man, there's more than one song here, but the main song, and it makes sense. The whole plot revolves around this song.
0: I knew you'd have this issue.
1: It is played.
0: I
1: so
0: put it
1: often
0: in my notes.
1: Adam, I no longer I have an opinion about it. It's like one of those songs that gets played on the radio or, you know, when we used to listen to the radio so often, someone eventually goes, do you like it? And you're like, you know what? I don't know. Do I like Air? Do I like, it's just like they really pummel.

0: I thought about it a lot during the film because I had the same thought process you did where it's like, okay, a lot of movies, when a character has a song that becomes a hit, the way they handle that is they'll usually have the moment where they write it and they give you the first performance of it, or a snippet of the first performance of it. And then they'll give you a snippet of the first time they play it for someone, right? Or it gets played on the radio. And then they'll usually, and then you don't hear it for the rest of the movie until maybe the grand performance at the end. Sometimes there's only two moments of that performance and you only hear them talk about it. They save it, right? Mm-hmm. And you really do in this movie, you hear this song, How to Write a Song, maybe, I don't know, 347 times. I don't know. It feels like that. And it does. And so part of that is maybe they were almost trying to go for feeling for the audience like it must have felt for Paul Rudd's character, Rick, feel like it just was in your head all the time.
1: That is his experience.
0: Overwhelming
1: right.
0: you, right? Now, that said, this goes back to what I was going to say about the music. And yes, I'm with you on the rankings of the music, but I don't hold that against John Carney because this is the milieu that this movie is working within. And I still think it gets it right in terms of the song has to work for this movie's milieu. And when they sit down for the first time and Rick offers his first suggestion to Danny to improve the song he's working on, does his suggestion work? It does. And when Danny first starts playing Rick's song on the piano and his girlfriend hears it from the other room and we're with her, do our ears perk up just like hers do? And do we want him to keep playing it just like she does? Do we understand why she wants him to keep playing it? Yes. Do we understand why it's the earworm that it is? Yes. I think we do. So the song has to work, or this movie.
1: Sure.
0: This movie fails, right? I mean, like, we have to believe that it's a hit and it works on that level.
2: Every song I ever wrote in my life is about you.
0: Power Ballad is out now. It's currently playing in Whitish release over 1,000 screens. If you see it, we'd love to hear your thoughts. Feedback at filmspotting.net. Josh, that's our show.
1: If you want to connect with us on social media, you can find Adam and the show on Instagram, Facebook, Letterboxd, YouTube, and Blue Sky. He's at Film Spotting. You can find me at Larson on Film.
0: Out wide, you can see Stop That Train. RuPaul and fellow drag performers are train stewardesses on the Glamazonian Express. Didn't you go on vacation once on the Glamazonian Express, Josh?
1: I feel like that's running through Brazil, possibly, which I haven't been to yet.
0: Okay. Also out, Spielberg's Disclosure Day. Next week, you will hear our conversation about the fourth film in our Dissident Cinema Marathon, Costa Gavras's 1970 Best Foreign Language Film Oscar winner. It is Z. That's Monday. Tuesday, you'll get Film Spotting SVU talking about the new film over on HBO Max starring Allison Janney and Andrew Rannells. It's called Miss You, Love You. They'll have streaming recommendations, listener streaming requests, and more. The Next Picture Show, our sister show, has their new pairing. I think the second part of Negative Spaces, Back Rooms, and 1979's Phantasm. That's Tuesday as well in the Next Picture Show feed. And then Friday, you said it earlier, Josh, you had an experience. It sounds like, I don't know if it was like the third kind, the fourth kind, the seventh kind with Disclosure Day, but it's something I look forward to hearing more about when we record our review of Disclosure Day. And you will hear that next Friday in the Film Spotting feed.
1: 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Film Spotting is produced by Golden Joe Dassault and Sam Van Halgren. Without Sam and Golden Joe, this show wouldn't go. Our production assistant is Sophie Kempinar. 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
1: 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June 20th, 1972, the Tallahatchie Bridge in Money, Mississippi, made famous in Bobby Gentry's Ode to Billy Joe, collapses. It's later rebuilt.

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1: Perhaps you should see it for yourself to really understand what went down during the Civil Rights era in America.
2: It was a dangerous time, but these students were masterful at the planning.
1: Coming up, we look at what the sites along the U.S. Civil Rights Trail can tell us about the people who put their lives on the line and what it means to be a country where equal opportunity is more than a slogan.
3: Good things can happen if you work long and hard enough and try to get people to find common ground.
1: And naturalist Chris Morgan explains what it's like at one of the farthest corners on Earth. The fragile ecosystem of the Svalbard archipelago in the Arctic offers a front-row view to the challenges of climate change.
4: It's one of my greatest pleasures is to take people to these places and firsthand inspire them and see the tears in their eyes and understand why these places are important that we all need to protect and care for.
1: From the Civil Rights Trail across the South to the top of the world, come along. It's Travel with Rick Steves.
5: Live from NPR News in Washington, I'm Windsor Johnston. Reports from southern Lebanon say at least five people have been killed in new Israeli airstrikes, despite Friday's ceasefire with the Iranian-backed militia Hezbollah. The BBC's John Donison reports the fighting in Lebanon is a key part of the tentative agreement signed this week by the U.S. and Iran.
6: Any pledge of a ceasefire has to be taken with a pinch of salt, given that all previous promises have failed to end the fighting. Now, yesterday, Vice President J.D. Vance pulled out of a trip to Switzerland to start the negotiations with the Iranians. There are some reports this morning that the U.S. Special Envoy, Steve Witkoff, is traveling to Geneva today to meet with the Iranian Foreign Minister. But the ongoing violence is an indication of how fragile these negotiations are, and we've got 2 months to negotiate a broader deal between Iran and the United States.
5: That's the BBC's John Donison reporting from Jerusalem. The newest Air Force One plane has touched down in the U.S. ahead of schedule. NPR's Ava Berger reports the jet, which arrived at Joint Base Andrews on Friday, was gifted to President Trump from the Qatari government.
7: President Donald Trump addressed service members in front of the jet painted red, white, and blue. He praised the early delivery of the luxury Boeing 747.
8: This plane was transformed into a flying White House at a level of luxury that nobody's ever seen before. Probably even almost outside of an airplane. Nobody's ever seen anything like this.
7: The Qatari government gifted the plane to Trump last year. Industry groups originally said the plane could be worth about $400 million. It was one of the biggest foreign gifts ever received by the U.S. government. Because of that, it raised legal and ethical questions at the time. The plane will now undertake commissioning flights as a, quote, final exam before the president officially uses it. Ava Berger, NPR News.
5: On Wall Street, all three major stock indexes ended the short holiday week on a high note. NPR's Emily Kopp reports that's thanks to news of a deal out of the Middle East.
9: The announcement of a deal to end the war with Iran and reopen the Strait of Hormuz so oil can flow again was good news for investors and for drivers. Gas dipped below $4 a gallon. But inflation is still the highest it's been in more than 3 years. So even though the Federal Reserve left interest rates alone this week, policymakers indicated they might have to raise rates in the future to combat inflation. Meanwhile, SpaceX, the new stock on the block, soared higher. It ended the trading week on Thursday up 15%. For the week, both the Dow and the S&P 500 index rose less than 1%, while the NASDAQ climbed 2.4%. Emily Kopp, NPR News.
5: This is NPR. A fire has destroyed a luxury resort in the Dominican Republic, forcing the evacuation of about 1,700 people. Officials say an Italian tourist died and several others were injured. Guests were moved to other hotels after the massive blaze swept through the Viva Dominicas Beach Resort. Officials in Grand Canyon National Park say three people have died from heat-related causes over the last week. Ryan Heinches of member station KNAU reports it comes as temperatures have soared well into the triple digits.
10: Last week, a 72-year-old man was hiking on the popular South Kaibab Trail when he succumbed to the heat. And then just 4 days later, a 67-year-old man and a 68-year-old woman died from what officials believe was heat-related illness on the North Kaibab Trail. Forecasters that day had issued an extreme heat warning for lower elevations in the canyon, where temperatures neared 110 degrees. Park rangers responded via helicopter to both incidents, but all three hikers were dead when they arrived. It comes less than a month after an 18-year-old man also died from heat-related causes while hiking in the Inner Canyon. For NPR News, I'm Ryan Heinches in Flagstaff.
5: Tomorrow marks the summer solstice, the official start of summer in the Northern Hemisphere. It's the day with the most hours of sunlight. The solstice occurs when the Earth's North Pole is tilted most directly toward the sun. Many communities will mark the occasion with festivals, sunrise gatherings, and other traditions. I'm Windsor Johnston, NPR News in Washington.
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13: The head of Alabama Tourism tells us why the U.S. Civil Rights Trail is something every American should explore in just a second. And later in the hour, ecologist Chris Morgan tells us what his summer expeditions to the islands of Svalbard have shown him. For years, Chris has been investigating bear habitats in the U.S. and Canada, in Italy, and in the Norwegian Arctic. He'll tell us what you'll find at the last stop before the North Pole. That's all just ahead on today's Travel with Rick Steves. For decades, United States citizens watched as black Americans fought to dismantle segregationist policies and gain equal rights and protections under federal law. While the civil rights movement was a series of peaceful protests, it was sometimes marred with violence. In the end, with the heroics of many brave people, it has effected great change. But we still have a long way to go in inspiring racial equity across our country. Today, we can visit sites of landmark monuments and moments of the civil rights movement, all laid out on the U.S. Civil Rights Trail. Joining us now to take us on a journey all along this historic trail and all across the South is the Director of Tourism for the state of Alabama, Lee Sintel. His team was behind the campaign for the creation of the Civil Rights Trail, and he's authored a book about it, and the book is just an inspiration. Lee, thanks so much for joining us.
14: Thanks. Glad to be with you.
13: What a great challenge to raise awareness. You know, we have a big country, and for a lot of people, especially a lot of white Americans, it was just spectator time to kind of look at the whole movement and all of the ups and downs of it from a distance. And now we have an opportunity to travel this. Why should, in your mind, these historic sites relating to this fight be something that people actually see in person? And what inspired you to write this book, The Civil Rights Trail?
14: Well, I think that the civil rights landmarks across the South should inspire people when they come to visit, because oftentimes what happened there was moments of great difficulty and tension and danger. But that's what it took to get the attention of Congress to pass civil rights acts in the 70s and beyond.
13: Now, this started with the Alabama Civil Rights Trail, your state, and then it expanded to the U.S. Civil Rights Trail. How did that happen?
14: President Obama tasked the director of the National Park Service with creating more diversity in terms of national parks and UNESCO World Heritage Sites. So our office sort of took that on as a challenge when we saw that other organizations were not doing it. And we got Georgia State University in Atlanta to do a research project to find out how many sites would meet the minimum qualifications for UNESCO World Heritage Sites. and they came up with a list of about 60. And so I took that list of 60 to my counterparts, the Southern State Tourism Directors, and I said, nobody has ever had an inventory of civil rights landmarks, and we do now. So let's take this information from a very credible source and create the U.S. Civil Rights Trail. As you said, Alabama had been doing civil rights on sort of low wattage, and we didn't invest a lot of money into it, but we were getting the attention of people, and other states were curious and had been sort of watching what we were doing. And so the surrounding state tourism directors found additional sites in their states that they thought should be on such a list. And together we came up, added to the 60 that the professionals found. And so we had about 120 sites. So when we launched it on MLK Day in 2018, that's when we got a great deal of attention for the trail, not just for the sites individually, but that it is a campaign, and it is a collection of landmarks that people should visit.
13: And it's you've put it together just so vividly in this book. The photographs are great. The writing is so crisp. I'm wondering, when I page through this book, you know, I'm parked way up here in Seattle, and this is a huge country, and you're right in the middle of this civil rights, the whole story, the movement and the heritage. To what degree was this politically challenging? I mean, I would imagine, you know, if President Obama wanted to do something, there are a lot of people that would just kind of think, no, we don't want to do that. To what degree was this a political issue, or was there general consensus on this?
14: Actually, the project was started by the mayor of Birmingham, an African-American. We were helping him a little by creating a publication. I told our ad agency, Lucky, to go find photographs of civil rights events from the historical footage, and then let's re-photograph those buildings today. Hmm. And they came up with a really amazing collection, because Art Maripool, the photographer who had been with Southern Living for 20 years, lined up the photos just perfectly. So where it's a two-page spread, on the left side is the old black and white, and then the right side is what the building looks like today. And it's just lined up with great precision. And so that's one thing. When people say, oh, you've got a great book, I say, yeah, we have great photos. And I just sort of wrote around it.
13: Yeah, you just can't get, for instance, Linda Brown, the student in Topeka at Monroe Elementary School, to go back and stand in front of her school as a grade schooler. But thank goodness there were photographs taken, and they weren't taken for a book. They were just, in a lot of cases, it seems, taken on the fly during a lot of turmoil. And these photographs are historic treasures.
14: They really are. They were shot by news photographers. Nobody was planning a secondary use 50 years later for something like we've done.
13: Yeah. We're joined by Alabama State Tourism Director Lee Santel right now on Travel with Rick Steves. Lee was an originator of the Alabama Civil Rights Trail, which expanded eventually into the U.S. Civil Rights Trail in partnership with the National Park Service. You'll find descriptions of the sites along the Civil Rights Trail at civilrightstrail.com. And Lee's illustrated book about the sites is called The Official United States Civil Rights Trail. You know, your book is called The Official United States Civil Rights Trail. Is that referring to the trail or the book?
14: Well, we were putting out a book called The U.S. Civil Rights Trail. And just as we were going to press, we discovered another book called The U.S. Civil Rights Trail. Our book is inspirational. The other book Diana Douglas did is more of an if you go. I mean, she tells you where to eat, where to stay.
13: Oh, that's interesting, because I was just looking at this and thinking, this is a virtual travel experience that you've given us with this book. I mean, I can sit here and read through it, and it's so vivid. It's not designed to tell me what time is this museum open, but it's designed to tell me why this museum is important. And it really gives you a respect for this. Now, there's over 100 landmarks across 15 states. And in the book, it's structured in chronological order of the civil rights movement timeline. But I'd like to go through this just really quickly in a kind of a
1: a road trip kind of fashion. So let's take a quick tour here, and we've got a lot of places to cover, but let's just start right off in Washington, D.C. What are the main stops in Washington, D.C. where you could kick off this educational road tour across the South of America?
14: Well, for this book's purposes, it's the Lincoln Memorial, because that's where MLK did his big I Have a Dream speech. But he did not plan I Have a Dream. He had a totally different message that he was reading from. And 12 minutes into that, Mahalia Jackson, who was a friend of his and about four rows back, realized that his words were too fancy. People were not paying attention. And she just yelled out, "Tell him about the dream, Martin. Tell him about the dream." She was referring to a speech he gave 2 months earlier in Detroit. And King heard what she said and just calmly, if you look at video, he just calmly moved his script off to the side and transitioned into, "I'm looking forward to when one day when little boys and little girls," you know, that phrase.
1: Yeah.
14: So people now talk about what a great speech it was, but he did not finish the speech he started.
1: I didn't realize that. That is, talk about speaking from the heart. He was speaking from the heart, and there's no better way to connect than when you put your notes aside and say what's in your heart.
14: The same thing is true with when he was in the jail in Birmingham. He wrote Letter from Birmingham Jail, which is considered the best argument for civil rights. He was locked up in a cell with no artificial light, and he wrote on a newspaper because there was an ad by moderate Birmingham pastors who were basically saying, "Mr. King, you should not be doing this. This is not the time for that." And that really annoyed him. And so on that particular newspaper and on paper that his PR guys smuggled in later, mm-hmm. he wrote an argument that when typed up was 20 pages. And it's, again, King, he was just a learned man who, in the Letter from Birmingham Jail, he quotes philosophy, he quotes the Bible. I mean, it's just...
1: What a blessing to have him come along at the right time to move our nation forward.
14: Absolutely.
1: The Alabama State Tourism Director, Lee Centel, is with us right now on Travel with Rick Steves. Lee's the author of a book filled with historical photographs about more than 100 sites in 15 states where what happened there changed our world. His book is called The Official United States Civil Rights Trail. Lee, let's carry on with our little tour, and we'll stop in Virginia. What is of historic significance in Virginia to see about the Civil Rights Trail?
14: There are several places. If you don't have a lot of time, you need to go to Richmond, to the Capitol, and see a monument with young people from a small town in Virginia where the girl, where it quotes her as saying, "It was like reaching for the moon." Mm. Her uncle was a pastor at Dexter Avenue Baptist Church in Montgomery before Martin Luther King, and he was encouraging her at age 16 back in Virginia, do something, make a difference. And so she convinced all of the students in her small school, a black school with mostly tar paper buildings, to go on strike the next day because they were not asking to go to the same schools as the whites. They just wanted equal rights. And so the county responded by shutting down all the schools for 5 years. Huh. And the whites built new schools. But there's a great picture of her reaching up from her small town. And so if people don't have time to go to her hometown, which is near the Civil War battlefield where the war ended, but going to Virginia is a real good place to start.
1: And Lee, what town was that again?
14: That is in Farmville, Virginia. It's near Appomattox.
1: We'll explore the wild Arctic of Svalbard in just a bit on Travel with Rick Steves. But next, the head of one of the exhibits along the U.S. Civil Rights Trail tells us about a handful of student activists who helped change the segregation laws in North Carolina. It started at a Woolworth's lunch counter.
15: 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That same year, the Summer Olympics returned to Athens, reminding Americans of global ties. 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
13: We're looking at the significance of more than 100 sites, churches, schools, courthouses, even private homes across 15 states, mostly in the South. Places where countless women and men worked to dismantle the Jim Crow segregation laws. Laws that kept Black Americans as second-class citizens for generations. Our guest, Lisa Antel, has been the director of tourism for the state of Alabama for more than 20 years. He's been telling us about his campaign to bring these sites together into what's being called the U.S. Civil Rights Trail. On our American history road trip, let's stop now in Greensboro, North Carolina. It's the site of the former Woolworth store, where a silent sit-in started on February 1st, 1960. Four Black students asked for coffee and donuts, but were denied service. Within a few days, their attempt to take a seat and make a stand was joined by another 900 people. It took 6 months for the store manager to agree to serve Black patrons. Eventually, they had to expand the size of the lunch counter to accommodate all the extra business. On the line to tell us more is John Swain. John's the chief executive officer of the International Civil Rights Center and Museum in Greensboro. John, thanks for joining us.
2: Thank you for the invitation, Rick.
13: Yes, John, can you give us a little description of why Greensboro, North Carolina would be on the Civil Rights Trail?
2: Sure. Well, the International Civil Rights Center is a place that reaches people across the globe. The F.W. Woolworth building is the exact space where the F.W. Woolworth lunch counter sits to this day with 53 lunch counter seats. And it's inspired by the student-led movement. It was a leaderless movement, but a student-led movement that spread across the South and across the globe. It was nonviolent, and that was quite appealing to a number of people. It's a very inspirational place and continues to be to this day.
13: You know, John, this whole idea about nonviolence, it is, for a lot of people, hard to get their brains around why that could be so powerful. But reading the account of these students who, day after day, courageously went into that lunch counter and sat down as if they were equal customers, nonviolence really was powerful. Talk a little bit about how nonviolence triumphed in Greensboro, North Carolina.
2: Well, these students were inspired by Gandhi, King, and Ikeda. The women at Bennett College had spent months planning the sit-in. They understood the power of the 14th Amendment to the U.S. Constitution, which guaranteed full and equal protections under the laws for all persons born or naturalized. We got our 14th Amendment in 1868 when 28 of 37 states ratified the 14th Amendment. So these students were studying, and they knew that they were entitled to be treated as equals in society. Greensboro is a college town. We have Bennett College. Then it was Women's College, now UNCG, A&T, Guilford College, and so forth. So you have to look at the makeup of this town to understand why it was such a successful event that went on for 6 months and a student-led movement. Greensboro is made up of a number of Quakers, Jewish people, Black and white. And all of these groups understood what it meant to be oppressed. And I think all they needed to have done back then, during that 6 month time period, is just refer to what it meant to be an equal citizen of society. So that's why this was so successful. No one was injured here. A lot of people think
19: right.
2: that the flour and the sugar and all of that stuff and the cigarette butts put out in heads
19: yeah.
2: took place in Greensboro. Those violent actions took place in other places.
19: Huh.
2: It was a dangerous time, but these students were masterful at the planning.
19: I'm looking at the photograph right now in the book, and it's probably the fuzziest photograph in the whole book of these students sitting at this whites-only lunch counter, but in a way it's the most vivid photo in the book, fuzzy as it may be, because you see the calm, dedication, the confidence, the courage. You just feel like history is changing right there.
2: Absolutely. Absolutely. Often people see the four black men sitting at the lunch counter and refer to them as the ANT-4.
19: Right.
2: That photograph would have been taken on the second day of the movement.
19: Right.
2: The only image that we had from that time period when the store would have closed on February 1 of 1960 was the four students, David Richmond, Frank McCain, Joe McNeil, and Ezell Blair, standing outside of the Woolworths by the end of the day when they were denied service. And that would continue on for a period of 6 months. But my favorite story of all, and I love to stand in front of young high schoolers and remind them of their power to change the world, especially when you refer to the students at James B. Dudley. In May, when college graduation occurred, those college students were gone for the summer. But the high school students at James B. Dudley stepped up, took over the movement, and came to this building every single day and brought about a successful end to the lunch counter segregation on July 25th of 1960.
19: And what's that, 62 years later, it's still an inspiration. It's still getting traction. John Swain, best wishes with your work as Chief Executive Officer of the International Civil Rights Center and Museum in Greensboro, North Carolina. Thank you for your contribution to the putting together of the Civil Rights Trail in our country. Best wishes, John. Thanks for joining us.
2: Well, thank you for the invitation.
19: Let's get back with Lee Santel right now on Travel with Rick Steves. Lee's the Alabama Tourism Director, and he's joining us from the studios of our affiliate WBHM in Birmingham. Lee profiles the historic importance of these historic places in his book, The Official United States Civil Rights Trail. So, Lee, we're going on this road trip, you know, kind of blitzing through the South here, and next up is Nashville, Tennessee. What's the historical significance of a stop in Nashville for the Civil Rights Trail?
14: Nashville played a big part. It's not as dramatic as maybe other cities because they didn't have the violence, but they had a very powerful group of college students. There were black students who had an attorney representing them trying to get equal rights, and the Klan bombed the home of their attorney. And so Diane Nash, a very bold young woman who is fortunately still with us, she got 4,000 students to march downtown to meet with the mayor in front of the city hall and courthouse. And they marched silently, no singing, no chanting, just marched and confronted the mayor in front of his building. And she got into a discussion with him to try to get him to explain why blacks should not be able to go to the same schools or eat in the same restaurants. And he couldn't come up with a good answer. So she said, and so you're saying then that we should integrate the downtown schools, the downtown restaurants and stores? And he said, yes, I think we should. I mean, wow. Boom.
19: With isn't one, that something?
14: With one argument. And she was given a major award by President Biden. She received it along with Fred Gray, who was Rosa Parks' attorney and Martin Luther King's attorney from Montgomery.
19: I feel so bad about how divided our country is, but I feel so good about how this interest in raising awareness and appreciation of the valor and the courage that made the civil rights movement possible actually feels like it brings people together. You're in Alabama. You're dealing with the reality of the fear and the long-term heritage and all the complexity of this. Do you see any ways that the Civil Rights Trail is bridging the gap that separates so much of our country?
14: When you look back to the Civil Rights era, when John Kennedy proposed and then Lyndon Johnson passed the Civil Rights Act of 1964, it did an amazing amount of good for the country. This was right after all of the bombings in Birmingham and right after some other actions, but Lyndon Johnson was able to persuade 73 senators to vote for the Civil Rights Act of 1964, which really desegregated the country. Hmm. And the fact that it was a higher percentage of Republicans than Democrats who voted for it, I think makes you feel, okay, good things can happen if you work long and hard enough and try to get people to find common ground.
19: Yeah. And when you read through this story, what struck me is there is a lot of people whose names we don't know who were John Lewis in spirit. You don't need to be the head of the movement. You don't need to be a famous politician or a church leader in order to make a difference. There are examples of courage that really provide the bedrock of this whole movement, which is quite inspirational, even after so many decades. Our next stop on our road trip is Memphis. And of course, this is a very important part of the trail because it's where Dr. King was murdered. What do travelers experience when they go to Memphis wanting to be more in touch with this whole civil rights story?
14: Memphis, I think, is the place where everybody should start their tour. The National Civil Rights Museum is the old Lorraine Motel where King was assassinated. It was the first civil rights museum in the country, and a few years ago, they raised more money and spent something like $25, $26 million to reimagine the entire place. And it is done chronologically. When you start through the tour, early on, you see the Edmund Pettus Bridge. You see a bus from the Rosa Parks era. So it's not just telling the story of what happened in Memphis, but it does a great job of orienting you to the various locations, and there's a lunch counter, like in Greensboro. It takes a good 2 hours to do the tour, and you are walking through these different worlds from different cities, and then suddenly, off to the right, you see, it's like you're looking into the window of the room where Dr. King was staying that night.
19: Oh, yeah.
14: There's some cigarette butts in the ashtray, the bed's unmade, coffee cup half finished. I mean, it's like you walked into the moment right before it happened. And it's breathtaking when suddenly you're in that moment. In recent years, they have upgraded the building across the alley, which is where the assassin pointed his rifle out the window and shot Dr. King as he was standing on the outside of his room. Yeah. About to go with friends to dinner.
19: This is Travel with Rick Steves, and we're exploring the landmark moments and monuments of the civil rights movement, all laid out on the U.S. Civil Rights Trail. Our guest is the director of tourism from the state of Alabama, Lee Sentell. Lee and his team were behind the campaign to create the Civil Rights Trail, and Lee has written a book about it, and it's called The Official United States Civil Rights Trail: What Happened Here Changed the World. Okay, so now we carry on and we go to Kansas, Topeka. And this is the site of the Brown versus Board of Education lawsuit. How do you humanize something like that? I mean, we've heard of the lawsuit that challenged school segregation, but a visit to Topeka really would help us humanize that.
14: That was the first place I went to sign books. It was the only place that I had not visited in doing my research. And so I felt like I owed Topeka something, because what they did in that community, Linda Brown's father, and there were a handful of fathers and students, you know, they took a bold leap. Thurgood Marshall had five different lawsuits to work from. When he looked at the details that each one of those suits brought, some were about the money spent on schools. Others were about the distance that people had to travel. And they picked the Topeka school suit because the argument that a black couple proposed to the school, they did a test. They had little white dolls and they had black dolls. And separately, they let children pick the dolls that they wanted to play with. I don't know that history records what the white students did, but the black children wanted to play with white dolls. They didn't want to play with black dolls because the professor said that this illustrated how young black children didn't feel that they were equal in worth to the white students.
19: That's a poignant story. Lee, I wish I could talk long and long about this. There are so many interesting stops, but I'll just mention that we have 100 landmarks across 15 states. And I'd just like to finish off with a stop in Birmingham, which happens to be your state, Alabama. What historical significance does Birmingham have for the Civil Rights Trail, and how, as travelers, might we have a more vivid experience by visiting it?
14: Birmingham now has an area that President Obama made a national monument. So you've got the 16th Street Baptist Church, where four little girls were killed in 1963. Right next to that, you have the Gaston Motel, which was Martin Luther King's headquarters during the Birmingham movement. But in a pretty large sense, I think most historians will agree that Birmingham was sort of the heart of what made people care about African Americans, certainly through the bombing of the church that was used as the headquarters for the marches.
19: Lee, it's such a great opportunity to be able to share this. I'm so thankful for having you join us today on this interview in this very important season. Can you just take a moment and think about perhaps the most inspirational single stop on the Civil Rights Trail, where we really have an opportunity to recognize the importance of Americans grappling honestly with our heritage and how travel to these spots can be a great first stop?
14: Well, Rick, you more than anybody can understand the appreciation of experience and the emotion of important stops. Thank goodness for Ava DuVernay's movie, Selma. People now come in large numbers in on buses to drive to Selma to walk across the Edmund Pettus Bridge because that symbolizes bravery and defiance more than any other site. And a number of national guidebooks pick Selma's Bridge now as one of America's 10 greatest landmarks.
19: And Lee, the photograph you chose for the cover of your book, of course, it is the Edmund Pettus Bridge, and the angle, it invites you to walk over that arcing bridge. And then when you look deeper into the book, you find about the brutal welcome that awaits you over the crest of that bridge. And then you have to wonder, as a privileged white person, what would you do? What would I do if those policemen with those clubs and those hateful faces were awaiting me on the other side of that bridge? And to walk over that bridge, it's something we all need to do.
14: They were brave people. They knew that some of them were going to die. Mm. And the fact that they still went forward and you had hundreds and several thousand people who would be involved in marches like that.
19: Well, it's an ongoing fight, and their valor is still getting traction to this day, in part thanks to people like you who are dedicated to making sure that we look at this with open and honest eyes. Lee Sentell, thank you for joining us, and thank you for writing Civil Rights Trail.
14: Thank you so much.
19: There's more in the radio section of our website at ricksteves.com. 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
6: Are you ready to be bitten by the polar bug on the Arctic archipelago of Svalbard? It's not a local bug there, but it's rather a term the locals use to describe that deep desire to return after landing there for your first time. Its frigid climate, extreme light variations, and the staggering natural beauty of its glaciers and fjords have been a draw for explorers and adventurers for generations, and now for researchers and tourists as well. Ecologist and conservationist and bear enthusiast Chris Morgan goes to Svalbard once a year to lead an Arctic expedition for polar bears. Chris has worked as a wildlife researcher, wilderness guide, and environmental educator now for more than 30 years, and he's traveled to every continent where bears live. Chris joins us now in our studio to give a glimpse into Svalbard and its most iconic inhabitant, the polar bears. Chris, thanks for joining us.
24: Hey, Rick. Great to be here.
6: So first of all, Svalbard, that's basically a Norwegian island halfway between the Norwegian mainland and the North Pole, right?
24: Exactly. Top of the world, basically.
6: Top of the world. For someone who's never been there before, just describe it. What kind of world is that?
24: It really does feel like the top of the world in more ways than one when you're up there. It's an icy landscape, you know, so you definitely feel the Arctic. One of my friends a few years ago described it in the best way I've ever heard. He said, if you sliced off the Swiss Alps, placed them in the Arctic Ocean and sprinkled polar bears on them, you'd have Svalbard.
6: Well, I was just in the Alps and it was way up there, and I guess you could park a boat about where I was
24: right
6: up in Svalbard.
24: Yeah, and it's got, I think, about 1 billion years of uninterrupted geological history.
6: Huh.
24: So it's

0: Terrell Hogan Law.
1: I'm Wayne Hogan. The Terrell Hogan Law Firm represents those injured by negligence and intentional wrongdoing.
0: More at TerrellHoganLaw.com.
2: Pretty much sums it up. It started with coal mining, and then it's transitioned quite rapidly to tourism for some of the reasons that you were explaining earlier on. It is a dynamic place where you just... You feel this, it's funny to use the word magnetism, isn't it, when you're talking about the Arctic, but it has this magnetism to it where you go once and you want to go back. So I feel lucky I get to go back fairly frequently.
3: But you go back not for the culture, you go back for the nature.
2: Yes.
3: I suppose.
2: Exactly.
3: I mean, I would imagine the commerce, if you got 3,000 people there, is a couple of streets, a couple of hotels. Is there like a gift shop, actually?
2: Yes. In fact, there's a whole strip of them now.
3: Because cruise ships are stopping there or something?
2: They do. They're limiting some of the sizes of the cruise ships, so the smaller ships are preferred because it's less impactful on the wildlife and the environment there. But it has taken it off enough to be its own little industry and to employ a sizable number of people there.
3: So there's indigenous people. There's people who have always lived there and they got to earn a living somehow?
2: Not indigenous. There's no indigenous history there, interestingly enough.
3: Really?
2: So they're very much missing the sort of Inuit component that we have in North America. Just to give you a sense from a North American perspective of how far north this is and how high up into the Arctic it is, it's about 550 miles further north than the north coast of Alaska.
3: Now that really puts it in a, because if you go to the north coast of Alaska, that seems pretty desolate.
2: Yeah.
3: Livable, but just barely.
2: Right.
3: And then you split the distance from there to the North Pole.
2: Yeah.
3: And you've got yourself Ice City.
2: Exactly.
3: With polar bears.
2: Yes. And the interesting thing is you're able to access part of the archipelago of Svalbard, the eastern side mostly,
3: right.
2: because of the Gulf Stream. The Gulf Stream comes across the Atlantic, heads north, and becomes the Norwegian current that keeps it ice-free a little
3: that
2: earlier.
3: That moderates the cold.
2: Exactly. So you can get in, you can access it a little more easily there. So the east side of the islands is usually locked in ice quite a lot longer each year.
3: I understand it's part of Norway, but there's some fine points there where you can actually go to Svalbard and live there or work there or whatever without the same red tape you'd have to go to Norway?
2: I think so. I've heard the same thing. I'm not 100% sure, but it is a sovereignty of Norway, and I think they have looser regulations for sure. So you get really interesting mix of different nationalities there. There's a lot of people from the Philippines there, and there's Thai families there, and they've made a life in the north, which is kind of unexpected.
3: It is interesting, isn't it? I talked about the polar bug, and apparently that's a desire to go back to a place like Svalbard. What is the polar bug?
2: I think the Arctic and the polar regions and the animals that are there have this magical essence to them, this mystical essence to them, where you can't feel it and sense it and understand it till you've got boots on the ground or boots in a boat on the water. It does feel like something that you don't experience anywhere else. So it has this quality that feels different, feels magical and mystical, and has a draw that wants you to keep coming back, because you might initially land in a place like Svalbard and think, oh, it's a barren wasteland. A lot of people think of the Arctic in that way. There's nothing here.
3: Right.
2: Why protect it? Why appreciate it? Why visit it, you know? But you don't have to spend much more than 24 hours in a place like it to really start to understand it and what unfolds. I mean, one of the things up in Svalbard is that it is, in the summer, it's a land of perpetual light. It's like a day that is 4 months long. The sun comes up in April.
3: Right.
2: And doesn't set. Not an inch below the horizon until August. So for 4 months, it's bright and sunny usually, you know, blue sky and the midnight sun. And you have these long days which throw you off, but it's one of those magical things. And it gives you lots of time to explore. And every little thing that you discover, whether it's a bear or a walrus or a bird colony, these massive colonies of millions of birds descend on this place every year. There's something that makes you want to find out a little bit more, see a little bit more. And as you're discovering things, you realize there's a lot more than meets the eye to a place like this.
3: This is Travel with Rick Steves. We're talking with Chris Morgan, and he's helping us explore the Arctic outpost and polar bear haven of Svalbard, halfway between the top of Norway and the North Pole. Chris is the host of The Wild with Chris Morgan. It's a podcast about wildlife, conservation, and the wonders of our wild planet. His website is chrismorganwildlife.org. Now, Chris, you go there once a year to Svalbard to lead a tour. I would imagine you're there generally during that four-month-long day.
2: Yes, exactly. Yeah.
3: So you've probably rarely seen darkness in Svalbard, even though you go there every year.
2: That's it. I've never been there in the dark.
3: Been there in the dark.
2: I've never had a real night in Svalbard.
3: Now, my experience in the north of Norway is it's a real headache when the sun wakes you up at 4 o'clock in the morning.
2: Yes, you have eye blinds, and some people take travel.

0: Sleeping tablets, you know, and to help them through.
1: I bet hotels have good blackout shades.
0: They really do. They're primed for it.
1: Tell me a little bit more. There's probably basically one community with 3,000 people, and that's a springboard for the nature loving that goes on up there.
0: Exactly. Longyearbyen is the name of the town, really the only functioning town there. There's science research communities, there's still some coal mining communities as well, and the original coal mining communities were Russian, actually. But now it's mostly Longyearbyen, and it is this hub for the tourism there, but it's a real operating town as well. It's very colourful. The buildings, like in a lot of Arctic towns, the long winter nights are as long as the long summer days, right? So they have these very colourful buildings there that I think are designed to bring a little bit of life and zest to the place. So
1: if you did go in the middle of the winter, you'd be like walking around with street lamps.
0: Exactly.
1: In the middle of the day.
0: And the northern lights lighting your
1: way. And the northern lights.
0: Yeah.
1: Fiery green spikes of light that go from the horizon.
0: Yes. I have a friend, one of my co-guides over there, and he does dog sled trips in the winter under the northern lights in Svalbard, which would be amazing. I've never experienced it, but he's told me many stories.
1: How do you get there? You must have to go to Norway and then leap off from there. Is there regular commercial flights up there?
0: Yes, you fly into Oslo, and then Oslo, not direct to Longyearbyen in Svalbard, but you fly via Tromsø. Okay. You jump off the plane at Tromsø, which is on the tippy-top
1: coast. Tromsø's kind of like the city of the north in Norway, I guess.
0: Right.
1: Yeah.
0: And it's the wildest feeling like, okay, here I am in Tromsø, the north coast of Norway, and I've still got a long flight to go northwards before I get to
1: my
0: destination.
1: Yeah, because for most people, Nordkap, the very top northern cliff of the Norwegian mainland, is the end of the world.
0: Right.
1: But it's not the end of the world. In fact, you wrote that Svalbard has the northernmost civilian settlement in the world.
0: Yes.
1: With the northernmost everything going on there. But I guess when you say civilian settlement, that's kind of implying there are non-civilian settlements further north.
0: Yes, it's an important research base for scientists. So there's a couple of places that are like that in some of the isolated fjords, because it's on the front end of Arctic research there, you know, the impacts of climate change and habitat loss and how these polar bears and other species are reacting to our changing planet. And they're on the front end of that research there.
1: Chris Morgan's telling us what he's been finding in the Svalbard archipelago in the high Arctic, where he leads wildlife viewing expeditions. Chris also hosts and narrates a number of wildlife TV shows, and his podcast is The Wild with Chris Morgan. His documentary films include Bear Track and The Path of the Bear. We have links to his work at ricksteves.com/radio. Now, you're pretty well known for your passion for bears. You study bears all over the world, and you track the challenges and the ups and downs of the polar bear community all across the north. If there were no polar bears in Svalbard, would you ever go to Svalbard?
0: Oh, I think my pause actually gives the answer away, doesn't it?
1: It would be
0: a lot less of a draw. I mean, I can't even imagine a world without polar bears, but I'm having to these days, right? You know, because you think about the impact on these creatures that have been around for hundreds of thousands of years in places like this. A place like the high Arctic that's had ice on it for 2.5 million years consistently. And that ice is disappearing quickly, and with it, the polar bears potentially. So the idea of a Svalbard without polar bears is a hard one for me to get my head around.
1: Because you're saying it'd be an Arctic without polar bears.
0: Exactly, yeah.
1: But the attraction of the island is in part because it's a springboard for you studying polar bears, but also you as a guide introducing other people to polar bears, and maybe they'll get that polar bug in the sense of having an empathy for the struggle of the polar bears. What do you call it, the canary in the mine shaft up in the Arctic for climate change, aren't they?
0: They absolutely are.
1: Now, how so? Because you hear about that, and why are the polar bears special in regards to keeping an eye on climate change?
0: That's a great question, because you do see them everywhere. Every climate change poster or project or mission is accompanied by a photograph of a polar bear on an iceberg.
1: Is it just because they tug at your heartstrings like little koala bears or something like that?
0: Well, I think partly that. They're these charismatic megafauna, right, that we call them, and grizzly bears and other creatures around the world. Yeah. These charismatic megafauna are amazing flagships for the places where they live. And
1: charismatic megafauna. Megafauna. Yeah. So flora and fauna. Okay, so flora is vegetation.
0: Yeah.
1: Fauna is animals.
0: Yes.
1: These are megafauna, so that would be the bigger animals instead of a marmot, which is not a megafauna.
0: Right. Lovely as they are, marmots are not charismatic.
1: Because little cuddly things are more charismatic, maybe. So this is a big megafauna
0: yes.
1: that has charisma.
0: Exactly. Exactly.
1: Nice.
0: So you can attach messages to them and conservation missions because people are drawn to them.
1: Yeah.
0: I mean, I'd argue there's no cuter creature on the planet Earth than a polar bear cub, for example. So there is that heartfelt side of the heartstrings that you're talking about. But there's also something else, and it's the practicalities of the ecology here that the polar bears live every day. In Svalbard, it's a five-step ecosystem. It's very simple, but also very fragile. And that five-step ecosystem all starts with ice. On the ice, on the underside of the sea ice, grows algae. That algae is eaten by zooplankton. That zooplankton is eaten by polar cod. The polar cod is eaten by the seals, and the polar bears eat the seals. So if you were to take any one of those little jigsaw pieces out, the system would collapse, and there would be no polar bears, and it all starts with ice. There'd be no fish, there'd be no polar bears, there'd be no seals. Nothing in that chain would exist if it wasn't for the ice and the algae growing on it.
1: I didn't dream that ice was part of a food chain.
0: Mm.
1: There's actually algae growing under the ice.
0: Yes. It's an amazing thought, isn't it? And it all starts there.
1: And when the ice is gone, the whole thing falls down.
0: Yeah.
1: It's a house of cards built on ice.
0: That's exactly it.
1: Oh, my goodness. This is Travel with Rick Steves. We're talking with Chris Morgan, and Chris is helping us explore and understand the Arctic outpost and polar bear haven of Svalbard, Norway. Chris is an ecologist, conservationist, filmmaker, wilderness guide with a focus on bears and the environment worldwide. You can find out more about the projects that Chris is working on at his website. It's chrismorganwildlife.org. Chris, we're talking about polar bears being threatened by climate change. And as a traveler and a travel writer and somebody who cares about the environment, I find myself collecting physical, visual examples of why climate change is not something that may happen, but it's here right now. You've been going to Svalbard for years. How have you seen the environment change, and what indicates to you, in the context of Svalbard, that climate change is actually here?
0: Just given that Svalbard is this land of ice, it's a tenuous feeling place. It's made up of massive mountains and rock, but over it, these ice caps form, and they are shrinking all the time. And we all hear about shrinking ice, but you notice it so much there. In fact, you know, when we're sailing around the archipelago on the ship, we have marine charts, the old-fashioned paper charts, right next to all the high-tech maps on the computers and laptops. Mm. Looking at those maps, you can see where the ice charts used to be. So you go into a fjord, and a fjord used to be filled with ice. Even 6, 7, 8 years ago, can be miles back now. They've retreated miles, and so it's a very quick thing that has happened.
1: The glaciers are nowhere to be seen.
0: No, and these are on the maps, on the bridges of the ships that we use there.
1: How poignant.
0: It really is, to the point where some of the captains are literally nervous to go into these fjords because their maps tell them not to. These fjords are massive, and so the glaciers that fill them are huge as well. Some of them are 8 or 10 miles wide, these glaciers, and 40 miles long.
1: You know,
0: and they're shrinking on all sides.
1: I would imagine everybody on Svalbard is clued into the environment because they're in the midst of this ongoing tragedy.
0: I think you're right. You do see it and you feel that sense when you're there. People are living right on that front line of climate change every day. And I think you feel it very much when we're out. We take out Zodiac boats, which are semi-inflatable, rigid-hulled boats, right? So you can fit 8 or 10 people into them. And you get really close to the real world there. Sometimes we actually go on land as well.
1: So what's that like? Yeah. You're going to take me on a little excursion because
0: yes.
1: I'm in your group, and we pile into this inflatable Zodiac.
0: Yeah, and we go cruising, and oftentimes it's in a fjord that's filled with ice of various sizes and shapes.
1: There's
0: and
1: actually
0: colors.
1: Words for that, isn't there? You've got, what, icebergs, but that's,
0: big
1: then
0: icebergs.
1: There's small ones.
0: Yes.
1: What are the small ones?
0: Bergy bits. Doesn't sound very technical, does it?
1: No, but that's the technical name, isn't it? Bergy bits.
0: Yeah, then you've got pancake ice, and then you've got pack ice, and you've got multi-year ice, single-year ice, all these different
1: terms.
0: See,
1: where I live, there's one word for ice. It's called ice. But if you lived in Svalbard, you'd have a whole vocabulary, a whole list of words for ice.
0: Yes, yeah. One of the most important ones is the fast ice. And the fast ice is sea ice, so it's frozen salt water, that is attached to the land. And that's exactly where you'll find the ringed seals. The ringed seals use breathing holes in the fast ice to come up and breathe. And they have four or five of these holes. It's strategic because they know that at one of those holes, a polar bear might be waiting for them. And when it is, it's lights out for the seal usually. So they have to have lots of different holes to go to in this fast ice. So we'll cruise through on the Zodiac boat. And the other thing that really strikes you is the sound. It's this kind of... And it's the sound of bubbles bursting from the glacial ice that you're cruising through as it's released and melting in the seawater. And the crazy thing is that some of those bubbles were formed 10,000 years ago at the base of a glacier. So we'll often hook them out into the boat, crack them open with an ice axe, and there's nothing better than 10,000-year-old ice and a glass of scotch when you get back to the ship.
1: Oh, my goodness, a little briggy bit in your scotch.
0: Yes, yeah.
1: Ah. It must be so gratifying for you as a tour guide and a person so passionate about the environment to take people who are so sheltered from the dramatic changes that are going on right to the front lines.
0: Yes, definitely. It's one of my greatest pleasures is to take people to these places and firsthand inspire them and see the tears in their eyes and understand why these places are important that we all need to protect and care for. It's my whole mission in life, you know. The trips are wonderful, but if it doesn't result in some bigger appreciation and a big step towards the right mission for people and planet, then it's not worthwhile, right? So you've always got to focus on that side of it.
1: And by the way, at your website, chrismorganwildlife.org, you really give people a vivid peek at what you're talking about. Thanks so much for all you're doing, Chris, and best wishes.
0: Thanks so much, Rick. I appreciate it.
1: Someday we'll have a nice drink with a little bit of iceberg in it.
0: I like that
1: idea.
0: And
1: we'll celebrate how we've turned the corner on climate change and the polar bears are doing fine.
0: Here's to that.
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8: From NPR News in Washington, D.C., this is Weekend Edition. I'm Scott Simon. This hour, the latest from Lebanon. Will fighting there endanger the Iran-Israel-U.S. ceasefire? Ron Elving on the Week in Politics. Also, how millions of people with retirement accounts might own SpaceX stock and not know it. Then...
9: You know, when the little kid wanders into the kitchen and says, Dad, I'm hungry. 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
8: 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And John Early on his new film, Maddie's Secret, about a food influencer who struggles with food. First, we have our newscast. Today is Saturday, June 20th, 2026.
10: Live from NPR News in Washington, I'm Windsor Johnston. President Trump is praising what he calls early signs of success from a new tentative agreement with Iran. Speaking at Joint Base Andrews last night, Trump pointed to increased shipping traffic through the Strait of Hormuz, a key waterway for global oil trade.
11: Those ships are flowing out of the Hormuz Strait like nobody's ever seen before, actually. There were a lot of them, about 700 of them, and they're pouring out. The oil is all over the place.
10: The agreement signed this week reopened the strait and gives Washington and Tehran a 60-day window for further negotiations. But those talks are on hold as diplomats try to preserve a fragile ceasefire between Israel and Hezbollah. The two sides agreed to a pause in heavy fighting in southern Lebanon, but there have been reports of continued violence overnight. NPR's Jackie Northam reports Secretary of State Marco Rubio says the two sides will meet for a fifth round of talks in Washington, D.C. next week.
12: Secretary Rubio held a phone call with Lebanese President Joseph Aoun, during which he reiterated the need to disarm the Iranian-backed militant group Hezbollah and reestablish control over all Lebanese territory. That's according to a State Department readout of the conversation. Hezbollah has in the past rejected any peace deal between Israel and the government of Lebanon. Rubio also stressed that bilateral negotiations between Lebanon and Israel represent the only feasible path to ending recurrent cycles of violence. Meanwhile, Israel and Hezbollah have agreed to a ceasefire after intense fighting threatened to derail fragile peace talks between the U.S. and Iran. Jackie Northam, NPR News.
10: Voters head to the polls in Utah next week for primary elections. Several candidates without ties to the Church of Jesus Christ of Latter-day Saints will challenge former Congressman Ben McAdams, a young LDS Democrat. The candidates are competing for a House seat in the state's new blue-leaning district. NPR's Maham Javed reports the race could have national implications as the parties fight for control of Congress.
13: The Democratic primary next week pits McAdams, who some delegates view as too conservative, against three more liberal Democrats, none of whom is Mormon. Matthew Bowman is the chair of Mormon studies at Claremont Graduate University.
14: So it'll be interesting to see how that turns out and if someone who has never been LDS can actually win as a Democrat, which is a doubly hard thing to do in Utah, being both of those at the same time. So that'll be, I think, an interesting harbinger of how Utah politics might change over the next couple of generations.
13: Bowman says that the city's demographics are changing. That and a blue-leaning congressional district have changed the way the city views politics. Maham Javed, NPR News.
10: This is NPR. One person is dead and nearly 90 others were injured after two passenger trains collided near Bedford, north of London yesterday. The crash involved two East Midlands railway services headed toward Pancras Station. Authorities say a train driver was killed and more than 30 people suffered serious injuries. Investigators are now working to determine what caused the collision. Brazil beat Haiti 3-0 on Friday night in Philadelphia, leaving them out of the World Cup. NPR's Jasmine Garz reports.
15: It was an easy victory for Brazil, with goals by star strikers Marcos Cunha and Vinicius Jr. Haiti qualified for the World Cup for the first time in over 50 years, but with this latest loss, they'll become the first team to be cut out. Brazil has won more World Cups than any country in history, but the team's performance in the 2026 championship has so far been critiqued as lackluster. Friday's game gave fans hope that things are improving. Next off, they'll face against Scotland. Jasmine Garst, NPR News, Philadelphia.
10: James Burroughs, the legendary television director who helped shape TV hits including Cheers, Friends, Taxi, and Will and Grace, has died. Burroughs directed more than 1,000 episodes of television and won 11 Emmy Awards during a career spanning more than five decades. Burroughs was 85 years old. I'm Windsor Johnston, NPR News, in Washington.
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4: Only 14 days until America turns 250. In 1863, President Lincoln delivered the Gettysburg Address, reaffirming the nation's commitment to equality. That same year, the Emancipation Proclamation took effect. A brief speech, a lasting vision. 14 Days to America at 250, sponsored in part by the Amelia Island Museum of History.

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3: 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I'm Windsor Johnston with these headlines. U.S. envoys Steve Witkoff and Jared Kushner have arrived in Switzerland, where talks had been scheduled to resume with Iran. Negotiations were set for Friday with Vice President J.D. Vance in Lucerne, but were postponed because of intense fighting in southern Lebanon. Israel has launched airstrikes, killing at least 16 people since midnight in southern Lebanon. That's according to Lebanese officials. The attacks continued despite a U.S. brokered ceasefire agreed by Israel and Iran-backed Hezbollah on Friday. Gas prices in the U.S. are starting to ease. AAA says the average price of regular gallon is now $3.95. It's the first time since March that prices have been that low. I'm Lizard Johnston, NPR News in Washington.
7: 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And from Paramount Plus, with The Agency, a political espionage thriller starring Michael Fassbender, Jeffrey Wright, Jodie Turner-Smith, and Richard Gere. 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
0: This is Weekend Edition from NPR News. I'm Scott Simon. President Trump is getting low marks from the American people as many harbor lingering concerns about the state of the economy. According to the latest NPR PBS News Marist poll, Mr. Trump's approval rating stands at just 36%. That's lowest of both his terms in office, dating back to 2017. NPR political reporter Elena Moore has been talking with poll respondents about how they're feeling and has this report.
8: 36-year-old Georgia voter Regina Kalinga backed President Trump in 2016, 2020, and 2024. But in 2026, he's lost her support.
9: Where is the relief for America? None. You know, you're looking like, hey, is this the president that I really voted for?

0: to the house. This week on This American Life, if you're stuck in an ICE detention facility right now, with no reliable way to communicate with the outside world, no money, how do you tell your loved ones where you are? We can yell over the massive walls to the people outside. Or, and not many people can do this, you can throw a bottle with a note. That's this week.
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0: From NPR and WBEZ Chicago, this is Wait, Wait, Don't Tell Me, the NPR News Quiz. I'm Alzo Slade.
1: And I'm Peter Sagal. America is feeling down, but there's nothing better for our mood than seeing ourselves through fresh eyes. Yeah, everything's messed up, but we're still the only country where you can get a gallon-sized bucket of Mountain Dew and free refills. We'll ask who's loving the U.S. of A., and Carol Claire Burke, the author of the hit book Yesteryear, tells us what she has against the olden days. Plus, Alzo Slade expresses concern about my pre-show rituals.
0: Are you okay? Why are you in the alley?
1: We'll ask who was worried about who being where on our quiz coming up right after this hour's news.
2: Live from NPR News in Washington, I'm Windsor Johnston. Vice President J.D. Vance says top U.S. negotiators Steve Witkoff and Jared Kushner are in Switzerland as the Trump administration works to restart talks with Iran. Speaking on Fox News, Vance said senior officials from several countries are expected to arrive in Lucerne as early as Sunday.
3: So we'll plan the talks when the principals from the Iranian government, also the Qatari and the Pakistani government, arrive. That may happen as soon as tomorrow, but these things are always a little bit in flux. Jared and Steve have been on the ground now for a few hours, dealing with some of the technical elements of this negotiation.
2: Iran says it's once again closed the Strait of Hormuz to shipping traffic, but Vance has denied that claim. The vice president says he may travel to Switzerland in the coming days. He was supposed to have led a delegation to Lucerne on Friday, but that got postponed because of intense fighting in southern Lebanon. Israeli airstrikes in Lebanon overnight have killed at least 16 people. That's according to government and local officials. NPR's Jawad Rizkala reports the attacks continued despite a U.S. brokered ceasefire agreed by Israel and Iran-backed Hezbollah on Friday.

0: coming up, our panelists take on our Bluff the Listener game. Find out why I said it like that after the break and call 1-888-WAIT-WAIT-TO-PLAY. We'll be back in a minute with more of Wait, Wait, Don't Tell Me from NPR.
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3: With Disclosure Day, Steven Spielberg returns to a career-long fascination. 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

0: It's time for our final game, Lightning Fill in the Blank. Each of our players will have 60 seconds in which to answer as many fill-in-the-blank questions about the week's news as they can. Each correct answer now worth 2 points. Alzo, can you give us the scores?
1: Yes. Peter has 2. Karen and Shane are tied up at 3.
2: Whoa.
3: Hey.
0: So, Karen and Shane are tied for first. Peter, you're in seconds. That means you go first. Here we go. The clock will start when they begin your first question, fill in the blank. On Wednesday, Donald Trump signed a peace plan with blank.
4: Iran.
0: Right. On Thursday, the Supreme Court ruled that the government cannot ban marijuana users from owning blanks.
3: Paraphernalia?
0: No, guns. This week, Tropical Storm Arthur became the first named storm of the 2026 Atlantic blank season.
3: Hurricane.
0: Right. On Thursday, Blank's Presidential Center opened here in Chicago.
3: Oh, gosh. Obama.
0: Right. Barack Obama's a new study found roommates share 26% of their blank with each other.
3: DNA.
0: No, mouth bacteria. You don't kiss your roommate. Okay, fine. Live that way. In Argentina's first game at this year's World Cup, soccer superstar blank scored a hat trick.
3: Lionel Messi.
0: Messi indeed. On Wednesday, Tom Holland confirmed he'd married blank in a private ceremony.
3: Mrs. Holland.
0: No.
3: I don't know who he's dating.
0: No, he married Zendaya, the actress. This week, a woman in Arizona who was ticketed for going 108 miles per hour in a 65 mile per hour zone explained to police she was only speeding so she could blank.
3: She was only speeding so that she could get to Tom Holland and Zendaya's wedding.
0: No, she was going that fast so she could make it home in time to watch Love Island. The Arizona Highway Patrol clocked this woman driving 108 miles per hour, and they managed to pull her over somehow. And when they did, she said she was only speeding so that she did not miss Love Island. The police charged her with, quote, criminal speed. That's a real thing. And reminded her the opening credits of Love Island are like 40 minutes long. You don't need to rush. Also, how did Peter Gross do in our quiz?
1: He did all right. He got 4 right for 8 more points, which, for now, puts him in the lead with 10.
3: Thank you, Elsa. For now.
0: I'm going to arbitrarily pick Shane to go next. Here we go, Shane, fill in the blank. On Tuesday, the UK announced it was banning kids under 16 from using blank.
5: Social media.
0: Right. On Monday, the FBI said it had thwarted an attack on the blank event held at the White House.
5: The UFC.
0: Right. This week, world leaders met in France for the blank summit.
5: G7?
0: Right. This week, a 4-ton elephant brought out to surprise guests at the Texas State Republican Convention blanked during Governor Greg Abbott's keynote speech.
5: Took a leak.
0: All over the convention hall floor. That's right. This week, Yum Brands announced the sale of struggling pizza chain blank.
5: Oh, God, this is going to break my heart. Little Caesars?
0: No, Pizza Hut.
5: Oh, thank God.
0: This week, the tragic ending of a performance of Romeo and Juliet in Turkey was interrupted by blank.
5: Orange cats.
0: Yes, a cat walking onto stage and biting Romeo's hair as he was supposed to be dead. Amazingly, the performers managed to keep it together when the tragic ending of Romeo and Juliet was interrupted by a stray cat getting into the stage and playfully biting the putatively dead Romeo's hair. It's not the cat's fault, though. This is just what the producers get for casting an open can of tuna to play Romeo. Also, how did Shane do in our quiz?
1: He did well. He got 5 right for 10 more points, which gives him a total of 13 and the lead.
0: All right. How many, then, does Karen need to win?
1: 5. To tie, 6 to win.
0: Wow. Here we go, Karen. This is for the game. Fill in the blank. On Thursday, 1 million fans attended the parade celebrating the New York Blanks NBA tournament win.
2: Knicks.
0: Right. For the first time since March, the average price of blank fell below $4 a gallon.
2: Gas.
0: Right. This week, Kevin Warsh held his first meeting as the chairman of the blank.
2: The Fed.
0: Federal Reserve. This week, a lawmaker in Connecticut was criticized after he blanked during an event celebrating firefighters.
2: Burped.
0: No, parked in an emergency fire lane on Wednesday.
2: Cool.
0: Africa CDC warned that the blank outbreak in the Democratic Republic of Congo may be its worst ever.
2: Ebola.
0: Right, on Monday, New York wine bar Lay was named Best New Restaurant at the Blank Awards.
2: James Beard?
0: Yes, even though it's still ongoing, the best headline of this year's Pride Month is blank.
2: Yay, gay pride!
0: Best headline for this year's Pride Month so far is, quote, enemy lesbian nuns quit convent and marry each other.
3: Enemy lesbian nuns.
0: Tale as old as time. The two nuns apparently hated each other, but after deciding cloistered life wasn't in fact for them, they left the convent, moved in together to save money, and they finally confessed their feelings for each other while watching a rom-com called Love in the Villa. And they've been together ever since. So delightful. The two look forward to getting married someday and walking down the aisle to that classic gay anthem, Ave Maria. Alzo, did Karen Chi do well enough to win?
1: Nope. But she got 5 right for 10 more points, which makes her tied with Shane, so they are co-champs.
0: In just a minute, we're going to ask our panelists to predict what will be the big surprise at Taylor Swift's wedding. 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Doug Berman, benevolent overlord. Philip Gotica writes our limericks. Our public address announcer is Paul Friedman. Our ops manager is Jasira Vardak. Thanks to the staff and crew here at the Studebaker Theater, B.J. Lederman composed our theme. Our program is produced by Jennifer Mills, Miles Dornbos, and Lillian King. Special thanks this week to Blythe Robertson. Peter Gwynn is our trad wife. Emma Choi is our vibe curator. Technical direction is from Lorna White. Our CFO is Colin Miller. Our production manager is Robert Newhouse. Our senior producer is Ian Chilog. And the executive producer of Wait, Wait, Don't Tell Me is Mr. Mike Danforth. Now, panel, what will be the big surprise at Taylor Swift's Madison Square Garden wedding? Shane O'Neill.
5: The chicken dance, Taylor's version.
0: Karen Chi.
2: Their first kiss is going to be on the kiss cam.
0: Oh, finally, Peter Gross.
3: She won't invite her parents, but they are going to show up anyway because they tracked her there on their phones.
1: And if any of that happens, panel, we'll ask you about it on Wait, Wait, Don't Tell
0: Thank
1: Me.
0: Thank you, Alzo Slay. Thanks also to Shane O'Neill, Karen Chi, Peter Gross. Thanks to our fabulous audience here at the Studebaker Theater in downtown Chicago, Illinois. Thanks to all of you for listening wherever you might be. I'm Peter Sagal. We'll be back with you next week. This is NPR.
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11: As I'm entering my 7th decade, my body is betraying me. 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
13: My family were watching a sporting event, and we heard the term a flash in the pan for an athlete who, you know, performed very well for a short period of time and then sort of fizzled out.
14: Well, I am curious as why is it that when we say pickles, everyone just automatically assumes pickled cucumbers?
15: Coming up next on Away With Words.
16: Oh, I'm going for my constitutional.
12: Live from NPR News in Washington, I'm Nora Rahm. Vice President J.D. Vance told Fox News today talks with Iran on ending the war will resume soon. That special envoy Steve Witkoff and Trump's son-in-law Jared Kushner are already in Switzerland. Vance also claimed the Strait of Hormuz is open to ship traffic. Iranian officials say the strait has been closed again. Israeli airstrikes hit Lebanon today. Officials say at least 16 people were killed. This comes one day after Israel and the Iran-backed Hezbollah had agreed to a ceasefire. NPR's Jane Arraf has more.
16: Israel says it's not bound by that agreement, and that agreement ensures Lebanon's sovereignty and territorial integrity. So meanwhile, Israeli troops are advancing deeper into Lebanon, trying to take a strategic Hezbollah position. Hezbollah is attacking tanks and troops to prevent that advance. And then you have Iran, where officials are blaming the U.S. reining in Israel, and they say there are consequences if this continues. But for now, the main thing is they indicate that they're willing to hold those scheduled talks with the U.S. aimed at forging a permanent agreement.
12: NPR's Jane Arraf. Tension between Senate Republicans and President Trump is nearing a breaking point. Trump is venting frustration that the chamber is refusing to pass a strict voter ID law. NPR's Sam Greenglass has more.
17: Senate Majority Leader John Thune had a plan to reauthorize a key spy tool, confirm a permanent director of national intelligence before Trump's more controversial acting pick could take over. Then, in the middle of the night, Trump fired off a post blowing up that plan. Republican Senator Lisa Murkowski of Alaska later compared it to sled dogs.
18: If some big distraction, like a moose, comes through and you got half the team going over here and half the team going over here, it is chaos. And then what that musher has to do is he's got to stop and spend all of his time untangling this mess.
17: Thune says he's trying to stay focused on an agenda that will help Republicans win the midterms. Sam Greenglass, NPR News, Washington.
12: All three major stock indexes ended the short holiday week in a high note. NPR's Emily Kopp has more.
19: The announcement of a deal to end the war with Iran and reopen the Strait of Hormuz so oil can flow again was good news for investors and for drivers. Gas dipped below $4 a gallon. But inflation is still the highest it's been in more than 3 years. So even though the Federal Reserve left interest rates alone this week, policymakers indicated they might have to raise rates in the future to combat inflation. Meanwhile, SpaceX, the new stock on the block, soared higher. It ended the trading week on Thursday up 15%. For the week, both the Dow and the S&P 500 index rose less than 1%, while the NASDAQ climbed 2.4%. Emily Kopp, NPR News.
12: This is NPR News. Russian bombs hit an apartment block in the Ukrainian city of Kharkiv early this morning. Officials say at least one person was killed, 9 others were wounded, including at least one child. The Ukrainian Air Force says it shot down 92 of 99 Russian drones launched overnight. Moscow has not yet commented on the attack. The Lincoln Memorial reflecting pool remains covered in algae. The water turned a deep shade of green just days after a more than $14 million renovation. The bloom has drawn attention as events marking America's 250th anniversary prepare to get underway on the National Mall. NPR's Rachel Treisman reports.
20: Experts say algae growth is not unexpected in the stagnant, shadeless waters of the reflecting pool. It was likely helped by the recent renovations that turned the pool American flag blue. Here's swimming pool specialist Steve Goodale.
21: The new darker interior surface is going to absorb more sunlight. It is going to result in water that's warmer, and that ultimately is going to lead to more prolific algae growth.
20: The National Park Service is using hydrogen peroxide and what it calls nanobubbles to oxidize the algae, which workers are vacuuming up. In the meantime, observers have noticed pieces of the new blue paint peeling off and floating to the surface. Rachel Treisman, NPR News.
12: The Italian foreign minister was scheduled to attend a U.S.-Italy business forum in Miami this weekend. That's been canceled. President Trump had claimed that Italian Premier Giorgia Meloni had begged for a photograph with him during the G7 summit. Meloni posted a video that claim was completely fabricated and that Italy and I do not beg. I'm Nora Rahm, NPR News.
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15: You're listening to Away with Words, the show about language and how we use it. I'm Grant Barrett.
2: And I'm Martha Barnett. And Grant, when you and I do speaking engagements around the country, there's one question that always seems to come up during the Q&A.
15: Well, besides, how can I do what you do?
2: Right.
15: What are you thinking of?
2: I'm thinking of how often we get asked, what's your favorite word?
15: Oh, that's a hard one. It's so hard. And you and I both have kind of the same stock response, which is, it's like choosing your favorite child or your favorite star in the sky.
2: Yes.
15: But people do have favorite children and they do have favorite stars in the sky.
2: Well, yeah. And sometimes things change. And that's what I was going to say is that I have a new favorite word.
15: All right. All right. Across. This is a moment. Let's have it.
2: Okay. All right. Maybe you already know this. The word is gongoozler.
15: Wow. Okay. Lovely. Lots of potential here. Talk to us about
2: it. Yeah. Okay. Gongoozler. That's G-O-N-G-O-O-Z-L-E-R. A gongoozler is somebody who stands around watching things. And the cool thing about the history of this word is that it comes from the slang of canal workers in Britain in the late 18th and early 19th century. There's a 1904 glossary of canal terms that defines gongoozler as an idle and inquisitive person who stands staring for prolonged periods at anything out of the common.
15: Oh, that's amazing. I love that. It's such a specific term, but it reminds me so much. What's the Italian term for the old men staring at construction sites?
2: Yeah, I thought you might mention that. Umarelli.
15: Umarelli. Yeah, absolutely. Just kind of foaming at the mouth over this cool thing that's happening, and it's just speaking directly to their souls.
2: Right, right. These older guys who just go around and watch construction workers and comment, and it's very endearing, I think.
15: Instead of staring aimlessly at your phone or gaping in wonder at the language, you can call or text toll-free in the United States and Canada, 877-929-9673. 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
3: Hello, my name is Caitlin Culbertson, and I'm calling from Dallas, Texas.
15: Welcome to the show, Caitlin. Dallas is one of our favorite towns. We've had so many good shows there when we've hit the road. But what's on your mind today?
3: Well, as I'm entering my seventh decade, my body is betraying me, and one of the ways it's doing it is I'm getting that old lady arm flap underneath your arms.
15: Oh, no.
3: And when I refer to it to my friends, I call them flying Bettys, and everybody looks at me like I'm nuts. But my whole life, the old women in my life born in the 1890s, they all called their underarm extra skin flying Bettys. But I went and looked it up on the internet, and no, I couldn't find it anywhere. So what are flying Bettys? Where did that come from?
15: Well, hold on a second, Caitlin. Let's get to the bottom of this. So you're talking, how many women are we talking about who use this term in your world? A dozen, two dozen?
3: Yeah, pretty much. All over Texas.
15: But only your family, not your friends or your coworkers.
3: Oh, friends and coworkers are too young to use things like that.
15: That's the secret to life, is hanging out with younger people. They'll keep you energetic.
3: Yeah, and I do, but they all look at me like I'm crazy, and then they give me that, what is she saying? Let's not listen to this.
15: I got to tell you, Caitlin, as somebody whose body is betraying him because of age as well, I've got flying Billies, we might call them, on the way. So.
3: Oh, excellent. I love that.
2: Yeah, so Caitlin, you're talking about you're standing there in a sleeveless dress, and it's the part that keeps waving even after you stop, right?
3: Correct. Now, I have heard them called flying bats.
15: Yeah, mm-hmm. Bat wings.
3: But never Bettys.
15: Yeah, bat wings are sometimes called.
3: Bat wings, that's it.
2: Yeah, I'm actually more familiar with the term hello, Bettys. You know, that the same idea that you're like waving to Betty over there and it just keeps waving.
15: Well, Martha, I think the term is hi, Bettys, not hello, Bettys, right?
2: Oh, I've heard both.
15: Oh, and Hello Helens. But I'm wondering if Hi Betty and Flying Betty's, those sound so much alike. I wonder if there's some kind of bleed in from one into the other.
2: Well, I imagine there is a connection there. And the whole idea of them being sort of like wings, you know, I've heard some people call them flying squirrels.
15: Mm-hmm.
3: Oh, my.
2: Or bingo wings, you know, you're sitting there playing bingo and you get bingo and you raise your hand and you're waving it. And again, I think that's more common in the UK. But Caitlin, you'll be interested to know that there are lots of expressions like this all around the world. I love the German one, Winkerarme, which is waving arm.
15: Yeah.
2: And
3: Winkerarme.
2: Winkerarme.
3: Okay, I'm going to have to try and memorize that one.
2: Yeah. Winkerarme. And then in Brazil, you talk about tchauzinhos, which are little goodbyes.
3: Cute.
2: And there's also a Chinese term that translates as bye-bye meat.
15: That's not so cute.
3: Oh, that's the best.
15: Well, the Swedish one is järhäng, which means pike hang, P-I-K-E, because they look kind of like the soft underbelly of the northern pike fish. So the pike hang.
3: Golly gee, Willy Whiffers. That's a lot of crazy.
15: Yeah, Caitlin, do you know who has the most of these? The Australians. The Australians seem to believe that English is meant to be embellished with a lot of vigor, and they go for it. And so there's a book of Australian slang by the journalist and author Kel Richards. And he has, I think, 15 terms for this from Australia, including auntie arms, the nanas, the tuck shop lady arms. The tuck shop is a shop that sells sweets and things to school kids. Goodbye muscles, piano arms, reverse biceps, which I really love. And so does he.
2: That's nice.
15: The wobblies, the bye nows, the ta-ta flaps. And then this one, the widow's curtains.
2: Oh,
3: the widow's what?
15: Curtains. The widow's curtains.
3: Ooh,
15: yeah.
3: That's cool.
15: That one's got some spirit to it, I think.
2: So, Caitlin, you're not alone in this. And I'm surprised this is only just now a problem for you. I remember taking a salsa class in my 30s and, you know, in a sleeveless dress. And I looked up at my arms in the mirror and it was like, oh, no.
15: But, Caitlin, I got to say, your good-natured laughing about this is just the right way to handle it, I think.
3: Yeah, and I'm a crazy old woman. And I raced bicycles for 15 years. And then when I turned 40, I got bored and took up skydiving. So I've always been athletic and slimmer. But now as I'm aging, finally at 70, I'm starting to flap.
15: Yeah. It'll happen to us all, even those of us who don't have that amazing lifestyle. What a lifestyle that is, road racing and skydiving.
3: Oh, it's the most fun you can have with your clothes on.
15: You can do it naked, too, by the way. Caitlin, thank you so much for your wonderful call. Call us again sometime, all right?
3: Okay, thank you so much for enlightening me.
15: Yeah, sure.
3: Bye-bye.
15: Bye, be well. Bye-bye.
2: Are you waving?
15: I'm waving.
2: I'm waving.
3: My buddies are flying.
2: Well, you know what? I bet there are even more terms out there floating around. We'd love to hear about them. If you have a different term for those flabby upper arms, give us a call or call about any aspect of language, 877-929-9673. Hi, you have a way with words.
0: Hi, Martha. This is Robin. I'm calling from San Luis Obispo, California.
2: Hey, Robin. Glad to have you. What's up?
0: My family were watching a sporting event, me and my mom and my dad, and we heard the term a flash in the pan for an athlete who, you know, performed very well for a short period of time and then sort of fizzled out. And we were talking about that between the three of us, and we're just wondering about the origins of that. My parents thought maybe it had something to do with gold mining, a flash of gold in a pan. I hadn't really ever given it too much thought, but when I'd heard that before, I'd thought of like flambé, or, you know, using wine and cooking and something flaring up. And instead of Googling the origin, we thought that it would be more fun to give you guys a call.
15: Well, we are glad that you called. So the pan we're talking about here is a different pan, and it's not as common as those other ones. At least it isn't now, but it used to be. And it's the pan on a flintlock musket where you put the powder. And so a flash in a pan is a misfire because the powder burns, but the gun doesn't really fire. So you put the powder in the pan, you pull the trigger, the hammer strikes a flint, makes a spark, the powder goes poof, and it's supposed to travel, the fire that's made is supposed to travel through a touch hole to ignite the main charge that's in the barrel. But when you have a flash in a pan, that last part doesn't happen. You only get the initial burst of poof of the powder and nothing else. And so it's an explosion that doesn't really lead to much, just exactly the same way we use it figuratively now. And we have it in a literal sense from the very early 1700s and from a figurative sense from the very early 1800s. And it was described, I think, the very first non-literal use I know of. They were talking about a journey that was slow to start. So not quite the same sense, but sometimes it's about hesitating more than it is about having an initial success and then petering out to nothing. So there's a couple different nuances there that have changed over the years.
0: Well, that's very interesting that, you know, I thought that both of our thoughts could be were perfectly valid, but they're not the right one. Either.
15: Not the right ones. And another one that often comes up that is also not right is old style photography, where you have this pan full of powder to make the flash so that you can get a lot of extra light on your subject.
0: Okay.
15: Martha, we have a bunch of these from that era of weaponry, right? From the flintlock era.
2: Yeah, I'm trying to think. Muskets and...
15: Well, I'm talking about half-cocked, where literal became figurative. Yeah. Or lock, stock, and barrel, or keep your powder dry.
2: Mm-hmm. Mm-hmm.
15: Or if we talk about somebody being ramrod straight. The ramrod is this long, straight tool you use to drive that charge home in the barrel.
2: Right.
15: And it's one time people would think of a ramrod as a very good example of a straight thing, but we just don't have that intimacy with that kind of weapon anymore.
0: Yeah, I would never have guessed that was something that came from weaponry.
15: Yeah,
0: so that's very interesting.
15: Yeah, unlike baseball, which is still a regular part of everyday life and has given us so much figurative language, this is passed on into history. So we don't have that daily intimacy with that kind of weaponry that we used to, when it might have been at one time the very first thing you thought of because you knew it more than anything else. You knew it more than flambe cooking or gold panning.
2: Right. Expressions live on. Yeah. Well, Robin, thanks for the question, and say hello to your parents for us.
0: No, absolutely will. Thank you guys so much.
15: Sure, yeah. Take care of yourself. Bye-bye.
0: All right, you too. Bye-bye.
2: 877-929-9673.
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2: You're listening to Away With Words, the show about language and how we use it. I'm Martha Barnett.
15: And I'm Grant Barrett. And joining us, wearing a tinfoil hat and carrying a ball of red yarn, it's our quiz guy, John Chinesky. Hi, John.
25: I'm telling you guys, I have it all figured out, and they can't stop me. There's the language conspiracies. I know every single one of them, and we'll talk about that later. But first, I have a quiz for you. Now, if you're like me, you like to travel the world, but you don't have time or resources. Luckily, language can help you get you where you want to be. So you just listen to conversations around you. You'll get to many, many wonderful countries. For example, I ever heard someone say, "I tried to be organized, but I'm just not. I made two lists. Here's the pro list, but where did the... And then he finished with a country in Africa. He said, Congo.
15: Where did the Congo?
25: Oh. Yeah, where did the Congo? So I'm yes. like,
2: oh, no.
25: It's just like traveling to another land. It really is.
15: It really is like. Not, but we'll play anyway.
25: Well, there we go. I'll give you an overheard sentence. You finish it with the name of a country. Here we Congo. Here on the farm, we don't drink coffee. We just take the dry grass from the barn, steep it, and make ourselves some delicious...
2: Hay tea.
25: Hay tea! Some hay tea.
15: Oh, God. Took me a second. Okay, I think Martha might come out ahead on this one.
25: I guarantee you that doesn't
15: she
25: taste
15: leapt
25: too good.
15: Forward immediately with the correct answer.
2: Grant was picturing a real farm, I'm sure.
15: I was thinking about sunny meadows filled with daisies.
25: I'm sure that hay tea tastes about as good as the pun. Anyway, let's move on. Listen, Mon, I could tell your daughter didn't want to clean her room, but did...
15: To Jamaica.
25: Jamaica?
2: Oh.
25: To Jamaica?
2: Oh, yeah. Ouch.
25: You made a cleaner room.
15: Also a terrible pun. I'm keeping a list of your offenses.
25: Okay. I'll atone for them eventually, I'm sure. I am unable to reach the bowl on the top shelf. What about you?
2: You tall?
25: I am tall, but I still can't reach the
2: Utah?
25: Bowl on the top shelf.
2: You going to Salt
25: what
2: Lake
25: about
2: City?
25: You not a tall, no.
15: Are you tall?
25: No.
15: Is it something about no reach?
25: Think about the Great Rift Valley in Africa.
2: But Kenya?
25: Yeah, Kenya.
15: But Kenya. Oh, my God. Oh, terrible.
25: What about
2: this
25: you,
2: is
25: Kenya?
2: Really terrible. Even I think these puns are terrible.
25: I know. This snow is coming down really hard. I'd better head to the town garage and fetch the...
15: Okay, the snow's coming down. Go into the garage. It's a thing in the garage. It sounds like a country, but it's a terrible pun.
2: Yeah. Something plow? Plow?
25: Whoa! I think you had it. Think about countries, island countries, oceanic archipelagos.
15: Oh, Palau, yeah.
25: Palau.
15: P-A-L-A-U.
2: Okay, that was funny.
25: That's correct. Similarly, these campfire treats are delicious. You see they're just crackers and chocolate and marshmallow? Wow. Can I have...
2: Samoa,
25: yes. The independent state in Polynesia of Samoa.
2: Oh, John, you could make a whole career out of these terrible, terrible, terrible puns.
15: And if any listener wants to join us, they can call or text toll-free 877-929-9673 or email words@waywardradio.org.
2: Hey there, you have a way with words.
6: Hi, I'm Amy in Atlanta.
2: Hey, Amy. We're glad to have you. What made you take time out of your busy day to give us a call?
6: So I'm a historian. I do walking tours, and I really like walking around the city and pointing out details in the city to folks to see how the way there are clues in the landscape that remind us of history.
15: Mm-hmm.
6: Mm-hmm. So one of the tours I do, we go on a little tiny street called Airline Street. But Airline Street's nowhere near the airport. Atlanta's famous for its airport today, but the street name goes back before that. It goes back to it's adjacent to the rail line that is a block away.
15: Yeah.
6: And there used to be a train called the Airline Bell that ran down that railroad. So my guests never make that connection when I point out Airline Street to the idea that it's about railroads. So I've always been curious, how did the term airline became used for that new industry of railroads? And then how did that term transition to the aviation industry as it got started?
15: Oh, Amy, this is such an interesting question because it leads us to such interesting things. One of them is that when you look in digitized newspapers and journals, you can find the word airline many, many years before airplanes were ever invented, before anyone could fly. You know, almost before Icarus, but not quite, but really far back. And your connection of that airline railway to the name of that street is exactly on the money. When you did that, and there was a ding, ding, ding that went off in my head, and it wasn't just because you said the airline bell. And I assume that's B-E-L-L-E, meaning the beautiful
6: correct,
15: one,
6: correct.
15: Right? Beautiful lady. And this is because there's this thing, a particular usage of airline that they use in construction, but particularly for railways. And all it means is, as the crow flies, a straight shot. Airline, if you took this path in the air and not on the ground, there'd be, and with nothing in your way, straight through. And so when we're talking about railways in particular, they used airline or airline route for the shortest distance between two points, but they used it kind of as a marketing tool as well, because people wanted to know that their train wasn't going to meander all over the landscape. It was going to go to A to B, straight as could be, with nothing in between.
6: Okay, that makes great sense.
15: So it's a line through the air, literally.
2: Yeah, it's like a beeline.
15: A beeline, yeah.
2: Yeah.
6: A beeline. So then when the aviation industry got started, they were really focused on that same idea, that it's an airline, not that it is you are in the air?
15: No, they weren't. That actually has a different source. Think of ocean liners and airliners. So airline is kind of a reduction of the idea of the term of airliner.
6: So, All right.
15: Yeah. So it's more connected to the idea of a liner. It's something that has a line, a point. It's still a line. It's still a connection from point A to point B, but it's less about the directness of it.
2: And it was often two words, right? And then
15: airline. Sometimes it's an open compound or closed compound, hyphen or space in there. But yeah. So
6: yeah,
15: look for both.
6: I've seen it both ways.
15: Yeah.
6: Mm-hmm. Well, that's great. Thank you so much. I appreciate it.
15: Yeah. Take care. Thanks, Amy. We really appreciate it. And have fun on those tours. That's, if I get to Atlanta, I'm going to look you up.
2: Me too.
6: Please
2: that sounds
6: do.
2: Great.
15: And what a town with
6: do.
15: Deep history. I'd love to find out more. Take care of yourself.
6: All right. You too. Bye-bye.
2: Thanks, Amy. Bye-bye.
15: Well, we know that happens to you all the time. You find you've been using a word every day, and you're like, wait a second. Do I even know what I'm saying? Well, this is the place to figure it out. Call or text toll-free in the United States and Canada, 877-929-9673. Or email words at waywardradio.org.

0: Grant, you remember that call we had from Jane in Cape Cod, Massachusetts? She's the one who directs a women's choir called Common Voices, and she was looking for a word for what their group does when they gather to sing just for the joy of singing and community rather than working toward a rehearsal.
1: Right. So it was nothing official. They just came together. Wasn't a performance. Wasn't practice.
0: Right.
1: Yeah. Right. You know, it's funny. I always say this, but we get so much response. We get so much response to questions like this. We had a lot of good ideas.
0: We had a ton of them. People really stepped up to help. And it's a long list of suggestions that they offered. Among them were Songfest, Enchanted Evening, Session, Choral Fellowship, Song Circle, like a knitting circle, or a sing-along. And actually, Jane wrote us after that with a list of words that she's thought about since she talked with us. And that list includes the words sing-a-ma-jig and synchronize.
1: Oh, nice. Those actually sound like the names of a cappella groups, though.
0: They kind of do.
1: They're always very punny, aren't they?
0: Sing-a-ma-jig. But, you know, there's one other one that we got from Sandy Jones. She lives in Toronto, Canada. And she noted that in the same way we say, I had a good think about something, maybe the choir could just call their time together a sing, as in, I'm looking forward to next week's sing. And I really like that.
1: Oh, I particularly like it if you put the adjective good in front of it. Let's have a good sing. Mm. We had a good sing.
0: Nice.
1: We've got a good sing scheduled for next week.
0: I like that. Well, if you want to have a good chat with us, you can call or text anytime. It's toll-free in the U.S. and Canada. The number is 877-929-9673.
1: Hello, you have a way with words.
2: Hi, this is Josh calling from Jacksonville.
1: Hi, Josh from Jacksonville. What's on your mind?
2: Well, I was watching the Artemis launch recently, and it was as epic as it was. I was thrown off a little bit because as they're talking about the details and everything, they said, you know, something about the positioning had to change just a tad. And it got me thinking about how, you know, specific they were being, but then going to just a tad threw me off. And I'm like, where did we even get that from? Like, just a tad, just a little bit.
1: So you said that they were being specific, but do you feel like tad is kind of a measurement for scientists, like the rocket scientists would be using a tad? Why didn't they say like a centimeter?
2: Right. Yeah. Or something way more actually specific. No, this was, that's why it threw me off so much.
1: Gotcha.
2: Being that, you know, everything has to be perfect with a launch like that, especially going around the moon. And it just made me think like, where did we get that measurement a tad? And like it could mean so many different things, but obviously it's just a little bit.
0: Yeah, I agree. It's a little bit weird to see it in a scientific context. The word tad meaning a small amount, it's a little bit of a mystery how that meaning came about, but it probably began as American slang for a small child in the mid-19th century. And actually, Abraham Lincoln's son, who was named Thomas, acquired the nickname tad very early. Some people will say that tad is just a shortened form of tadpole. And that Abraham Lincoln's son had a big head and a little body and wiggled around a lot, and that's why they called him Tad. I suspect it had to do that the sense of Tad meaning small amount just kind of arose because it's a small, you know, it's in that class of words that are just tiny words.
1: And the other part, there's two other things I want to toss in here, Martha. One is, it looks like most of the sources and references that say it comes from tadpole all got that information from the Oxford English Dictionary. But the Oxford English Dictionary entry hasn't been updated in a really long time. And I suspect when they update it, that purported etymology will either disappear or be reduced in importance. Because we have expressions like tit for tat, which is a kind of a quid pro quo when you do you push back or return an action to somebody, usually a mean one. And there's no reason that the tit and tat in that expression expression couldn't also have come to the fore as broken down its component parts. And it may have come from tip for tap, T-A-P. And all these small words are confusing, and their likelihood of appearing from many sources at any time makes it really impossible to know if they're for sure related, or they were devised independently, or what exactly happened.
2: Oh,
1: and,
2: wow.
1: And you know, we have this other whole thing too. There's this cluster of words from the American South that mean small, including tad and tat, but also tattic and totic and tattle. And those could be kind of pet forms or hypocoristic forms of longer words made short in order to represent small things or small people. So it's just too confusing here. But Martha's gist, I can back completely, which is, it's an American term, came around in the mid-1800s. Those things are for certain. Anything else is guesswork.
2: Sounds appropriate being such an American term then for the Artemis launch.
1: Yeah, exactly. Yeah.
0: Yeah, come to think of it.
1: I love the idea that there's a bunch of rocket scientists going like, yeah, just nudge it a little bit. You don't have to measure. Eyeball it. Do it by the seat of your pants, guys. It'll get there.
2: And check it 12 times.
0: Yeah, exactly. So that's pretty much what we know about Ted.
2: Thank you so much. Yeah, I've been using it without questioning it for so long, and then hearing it in that context just made it, it just stuck out like a sore thumb. So,
0: yeah.
2: So thank you.
1: Well, we appreciate the time, Josh. Take care of yourself.
2: Thank you.
1: All right, bye-bye.
0: Thanks, Josh. Bye-bye. Well, maybe you came across a word that you've said all your life and then you saw it in a different context and you thought, what? Where did that word come from? What does it really mean? You can call to talk about it, 877-929-9673, or send an email to words@waywardradio.org. Hi there. You have a way with words.
3: Hey, this is Jill calling from Greenville, South Carolina.
0: Hey, Jill.
1: Hi, Jill.
0: We're glad to have you.
3: Today I'm calling to talk to you about pickles.
1: Oh, yes, please. I love pickles.
3: Yeah. Me too.
0: Pickles. Okay.
1: What are you thinking about in terms of pickles?
3: Well, I am curious as why is it that when we say pickles, everyone just automatically assumes pickled cucumbers? So if you ask someone if they want pickles on a sandwich like you just did, it's implied that you're talking about pickled cucumbers. Mm-hmm. But for other pickled foods, you always have to specify like pickled onions, pickled carrots, and so on. I'm just curious if there's like a linguistic reason as to why cucumbers became the default pickle. And if there are other examples like this where one specific food becomes like the unspoken standard. I was thinking like the closest I could think of is fries, which we're implying is fried potatoes, when anything else has to be spelled out like fried fish or, for example, fried pickles. So
1: yeah.
3: I'd love to hear your thoughts.
1: Yeah. Jill, amazing. This is great because there's a ton of cool stuff we can talk about here. And a lot of it has to do with food. There's a word that we keep bringing up on the show these days, and it's prototypicality. It's the idea that something is prototypical, and that when you mention it, there's one particular prototype of this kind of thing that pops into your mind. There's a kind of a generic idea that you may have. Now, it can differ from person to person, but generally these are culturally shared. They're because we all come from the same basic culture. Mm-hmm. So, for example, something has floated for years in the historian community is the idea that in 1,000 years, if they're looking at our cookbooks and somebody reads, the recipe needs 2 eggs, in 1,000 mm-hmm. years, they might not know that we meant chicken eggs. And they'd be like, well, what do they want? Hummingbirds? Emus? I don't know what kind of egg they want in this recipe. That's because for us, the prototypical egg is a chicken egg. And we find this again and again. Corn is a really great example because corn is a historical example. It used to refer to any grain seed, but now, at least in the United States and North America, we generally mean maize, M-A-I-Z-E. Whereas you have this other idea, which is, so for us, corn is prototypically maize, but for other people, it isn't. Meat went to the same root. It used to mean just general food, anything that you would put on the table and eat. And then it became prototypically the flesh of an animal. If I say, do you want to go for a drink? What do you assume?
3: Alcohol.
1: You don't. We're not going to get warm milk, probably. unless one of us is under drinking age. So again and again, we find with food that this happens. It happened with the word plum. Historically meant dried grapes. And marmalade wasn't always made from oranges. It was made from quince. And so the prototypicality of that changed.
3: So many good examples. That's awesome.
1: So yeah, there's a ton of these. So anyway, yeah. So just generally what happens is we develop a cultural understanding that we agree upon generally, and there are obviously exceptions to this, but generally we culturally agree that this one generic version of this category is what we all agree we mean when we say something like pickled.
0: Yeah, it does seem weird if you think about it. Like, why did cucumbers win? You know?
1: Yeah. I think it's the same reason that there's that time of year where you can't go home without finding the neighbors who left cucumbers and zucchini on the porch. There's just so many cucumbers in the world.
0: So, Jill, does that help?
3: Yes, that completely answered my question. More than answered my question. Thank you so much.
1: Oh, always in full. Always too much. Thank you for saying that.
3: I love all that information. That was awesome. Thank you so much. I'm going to go tell all my friends about this.
1: Yes, please.
0: Great.
1: And look up the word prototypicality for more.
3: I will. Thank you so much. I appreciate you too.
1: Sure. We appreciate
0: you. Thanks,
1: Jill. Thank you. Take care of yourself.
0: Take care.
3: Yep.
0: Bye-bye.
3: Bye.
0: Call or text 877-929-9673.
1: There's more Away With Words on the way. 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
1: You're listening to Away With Words, the show about language and how we use it. I'm Grant Barrett.
0: And I'm Martha Barnett. Daniel Mendelsohn is a widely acclaimed author, critic, and essayist. And he has a PhD in classics and teaches literature at Bard College in upstate New York. In 2001, he taught an undergraduate seminar on the great Greek epic, The Odyssey. But this one had an unusual twist because sitting in on the class, along with the young students, was the professor's 81-year-old father, Jay Mendelsohn. Daniel Mendelsohn tells the story of that semester and more in a moving book called An Odyssey, A Father, A Son, and An Epic. His dad had been a kid from the Bronx who stubbornly worked his way up to become a research scientist and mathematician. He was this gruff absolutist who reveled in the precision of numbers, and he was somebody who always said, if something's not hard, it's not worth doing. So the book is this delightful chronicle of contrast because there's the dapper, urbane, younger Mendelsohn who lives in the world of texts and interpretation where meanings shift and multiply. And then there's his schlubby, opinionated dad who keeps interrupting with his own commentary, like demanding to know why everyone thinks Odysseus is such a hero. He says, he cheats on his wife, he sleeps with Calypso, he loses all of his men, so he's a lousy general. The younger Mendelsohn finds these interruptions embarrassing and frustrating, but the students love the old guy and his insights. So on one level, the book feels like taking this invigorating college class on the Odyssey, all for free. After the class, the father and son take a tour of the Aegean, retracing the voyage of Odysseus. So it becomes a book about travel writing, too. And one of the other things I really enjoyed about this book is the passion that the younger Mendelsohn, the professor, brings to teaching. He writes, "Beauty and pleasure are at the center of teaching, for the best teacher is one who wants you to find meaning in the things that have given him pleasure too, so that the appreciation of their beauty will outlive him. In this way, because it arises from an acceptance of the inevitability of death, good teaching is like good parenting. You know, there's so many lines in this book, Grant, where you just sort of like have to stop and put the book down to think about
1: it. I love the merging of those concepts, the relationship between father and son, the relationship between practicality and literature analysis, the relationship between the eras, the two different eras of the son is very different than his father's era.
0: Right, right. And of course, it echoes the whole story in the Odyssey, you know, Odysseus and his son Telemachus and his dad. And, it's about fathers and sons and education and travel and so much more. It's a richly moving book.
1: So the book by Daniel Minnison is called?
0: It's called An Odyssey, A Father, A Son, and An Epic.
1: We'll link to Daniel Mendelsohn's book on our website at waywardradio.org. And Martha and I are always delighted to hear what you're reading. You can call or text toll-free in the United States and Canada, 877-9-

0: Terrell Hogan Law.
1: I'm Wayne Hogan. 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
2: Hobo Spina, and it's got one of those little double dot things above one of the letters. I'm not sure which one. But I was just interested in finding out more about it. It's a cookie we used to have at our friend's house in Miami at Christmas every year. I just wanted to find out if you knew anything about it. I can't find out anything about it.
3: Hobelspäne. Well, that sounds like it's got some German roots.
4: Mm-hmm. Is it their family that's got the German heritage or yours?
2: Theirs.
4: Okay.
2: Yeah. We used to go over there every Christmas, and they introduced us to it. And then we learned how to make it. It's a little complicated, but it's really cool.
4: In brief, how do you make them?
2: Well, it's like mostly dough with butter and a little bit of lemon and a little bit of rum, and you cut it into a rectangle, like about 1.5 by 3 or something like that. And then you put a slice down the middle vertically, and then you fold one end through it so it looks like a little bow tie, and then you deep fry it, and then you cover it with powdered sugar.
4: Yeah. So the word that we're talking about here, Hobelspäne, is Hobelspä with a 2 dots on top of it, and then N-E. Mm-hmm. That's the plural form. The singular is Hobelspäne. And you know what it translates directly as? Wood shavings or planing chips. Because they look a little bit, particularly in some other varieties of this dessert, they look a little bit like the shavings that you get when you smooth the surface of wood with a plane. And sometimes they'll be called Hobelscharten with about the same meaning. Basically meaning planing, shavings, that sort of thing. And so that shavings refers to that twisted shape that they get. And some of the other varieties, instead of putting kind of the leg of the rectangle through the slit that you've made in the dough, you actually just put a couple slits. And the frying or the baking of them, because you can do it both ways depending on your recipe, will naturally make them curl up like a shaving of wood.
2: Interesting. Yeah. I have never heard of anything like that.
4: And so I think I've got something that will blow your mind.
2: Okay.
4: I found a recipe for this from 1795.
2: No way.
4: In a book from Lower Saxony, a cookbook by a woman named Frederica Louise Luffler. And she has a recipe, and it sounds so much like yours. And I've translated it here, but basically you take the dough from 2 eggs and a nut of butter, as she phrases it, flour and a little salt, and roll it out. And then when it's hardened a little, you cut 2 finger widths of them with a baking wheel. And then you bake them in a little bit until they're light and yellow, and then sprinkle them with sugar. And that sounds a lot like your recipe.
2: Huh.
4: Yeah.
2: That is really interesting, although I never considered baking it in the oven.
4: That's I bet it's a little healthier, but which is not very German of them, because the Germans say, how can I add more fat to this recipe? I come from German heritage on 2 sides, and let me tell you, the tendency towards fat baked goods is very, very ingrained.
2: That's pretty funny. It does have 6 tablespoons of butter in it.
4: Absolutely.
3: So. Wow.
4: I saw one recipe that was literally 1 pound of butter. That is a lot of butter.
2: Wow.
3: Oh, my gosh.
2: That is...
4: I'm going to give you a word, Lisa, that you can Google, and it's for the category of this German baked good, and it's the deep fried stuff, and it's Schmalzgebäck, Schmalzgebä, with 2 dots on it, although you can leave it off for Google, doesn't care, CK, Schmalzgebäck. And you're going to find tons of recipes and variations from all over the German-speaking world. But not only that, but from nearby countries like Hungary and Poland. Another word that I really loved was Schmalzgebäck Streifen. And it basically means lard pastry strips. They're not shy about saying that there's lard in there instead of butter.
2: You know, I live in Eastern Kentucky, and they said if they knew what lard was, they'd put it in a pan and fry it. So.
4: Well, there are parts of his food history where people do just literally eat fried fat. That's just, that's what they had. That's what they ate.
2: Absolutely. Sounds delicious.
3: Well, Lisa, happy baking.
4: Yeah, good luck with that.
2: Well, thank you so much. We love your show. We listen to it every week.
4: Thank you.
3: Thanks, Lisa. Bye-bye.
2: Thank you. Bye.
4: Although it's in ancient German and the old style.

0: script. We will link to that cookbook from 1795 so you can take a stab at it yourself. And we'll, of course, include the recipe in English on our website at waywardradio.org. Hello, you have a way with words.
1: Hello, this is Tom Harris from Bluebell, Pennsylvania.
0: Hi, Tom. Welcome to the program. What's up?
1: Well, I've always had a question about a baseball term. The announcers frequently, when they're calling a game, will say that the batter takes for a ball two or a ball three or a ball four. And I never knew where the term take comes from. I didn't know if it came from takes a pass, takes a gander, takes a I don't know what, but I'd love to know where that expression was derived.
2: Yeah, batters have been advised by managers to take a ball since the mid-1850s or so. And I think by take, Grant, wouldn't you say it's like taking one for the team? You're sort of forcing yourself
0: to hold back and restrain yourself? Yeah, that's perfect. You're allowing yourself to be in a disadvantaged situation because ideally you should be swinging at all pitches, good pitches that come across the plate. But because there may be something better happening in the next pitch, you're going to wait on it. And so you're putting yourself in just a little bit of a disadvantage.
2: Yeah, and there was a thesis written by Edward J. Nichols at Penn State. He wrote a thesis called An Historical Dictionary of Baseball Terminology that's super detailed, and he dates this expression all the way back to 1854, talking about letting a fair pitched ball go past without offering to strike it. And the need for a specific term like this arose after there were big rule changes in the 1800s. Batters originally had the right to request either a high pitch or a low pitch. And then once they established the modern strike zone and called strikes that made batters have to decide, you know, in a split second, they adopted this term to describe that deliberate choice of just, holding back, restraining yourself, and letting the ball go across the plate.
1: But you don't think it's an abbreviation for something like take a pass, take a look?
0: Well, no, take is, so to speak, one of those utility players in the English language. And take has a lot of accompanying and modifying and assisting roles with other language and other words. So take itself is more of a helping verb in this situation, although I don't think it fits the strict definition of a helping verb.
1: Okay. Well, that's very helpful. Well, thank you, and I'll take a look next time I hear him say it and think of what you've told me.
0: Tom, there's one last thing I want to leave you with since you seem so interested in the old rules about, you know, calling your pitch. There's a cool website called protoball.org, protoball.org, and they have all the old rules of baseball. They have all the old stats that guys who are obsessive about this stuff have gone through old records and newspapers and recorded every game they could find way far back to like the beginning of baseball. And my favorite thing about it is they have this glossary of games that seem like baseball but aren't really baseball. Just fascinating stuff.
1: So we'll take a look for that, too.
0: Yeah.
2: Take a look.
1: We'll work it out. Well, that's great. Well, thank you guys so much. Great show. Love it every week.
2: Thank you.
0: Thank you
2: so
0: much.
2: Good talking with you.
0: Take care now. 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Hello, you have a way with words.
3: Hi, this is Martha from Tallahassee, Florida.
0: Oh, Martha. Can never have too many Marthas in my life. What's going on, Martha?
2: That was the right thing to say, Grant. Hi, Martha.
3: Oh, thank you. Thank you. Hi, Martha. Oh, gee, there's an echo.
0: What's on your mind?
3: When I was a lot younger, like when I was a child, and even now when I see a really old movie on TV or something, like the people after dinner or after lunch, they say, oh, I'm going for my constitutional. And I was like, what? Constitutional? Why?
0: Right.
3: Do they call it?
0: Are they going down to Liberty Hall to sign a parchment? What are they doing?
3: Yeah, really, really. And it with an A-L on the end, it sounds like an adjective.
0: Yeah.
3: So it's like, this is a walk, you know, a leisurely walk after dinner. In Germany, they take a spazierengehen, you know, they go spazierengehen, which is a leisurely walk after dinner to help digest.
2: Mm-hmm.
3: And
2: mm-hmm.
3: I thought, but why do they call it a constitutional? That just doesn't make any sense to me.
2: It's pretty straightforward. There are two senses of the word constitutional, one referring to the legal document and the other going, the other one, as you said, going for a walk for your health. And they both go back to the Latin root constitutere, which means to set up or to establish or make something what it is, you know, its essence. So the Latin word constitutio meant character or disposition or nature. And it could also mean an imperial order, you know, an order from the emperor.
4: Ooh.
2: And when that word found its way into English, it began to develop two different kinds of meanings around in the 1500s. And one was political. A constitution establishes a government, right? It's the fundamental laws. And the other was bodily. It was your constitution as the fundamental makeup of your body and your inherent strength and your health. So your constitution was something that was foundational to you in the way that a constitution is foundational to a government. And then the word constitutional as an adjective also came to mean beneficial to one's bodily constitution, you know, good for your health. And then by the early 1800s, you see constitutional being used as a noun, probably first in British colleges, talking about a constitutional being exercise that you take for health. In 1859, there was an article in the United States in the New England Farmer that was urging Americans to, as they put it, adopt what John Bull calls his constitutional walk, John Bull being Britain. And so that's where we get the idea that it was probably a British term that came over here. And do you remember Harry Truman taking constitutionals every morning? He was really famous
3: I don't actually remember that, but I'm sure that he did, if you say so.
2: Yeah, he was famous for taking these 7 a.m. walks that reporters had to sort of jog to keep up with because he did that for his health. He was very proud of that. Yeah. So,
3: Do people say that much anymore? I don't hear it.
0: I think they say it with a wink, though, don't they?
2: Yeah. I mean, I talked to my dog about going for his daily constitutional.
3: Yes.
2: But I think I got that from a relative early on who was really proud of taking a constitutional.
0: There's two things that I want to pop in here. One is that there's another archaic meaning of a constitutional, and that is not walking, but sexual activity, which was also seen as good for the health.
3: Oh.
0: Yeah. And then Martha had mentioned that for some reason constitutionals were very connected to Oxford and Cambridge in the United Kingdom. And as a matter of fact, if you look at the historical record at Cambridge, people would take vigorous 8-mile walks in under 2 hours and do things like jump hedges and ditches. And their constitutions were very vigorous. They weren't just a lollygagging around a circle.
2: Yeah. Those hedges are pretty high.
3: Wow.
2: That's impressive.
3: There's a lot of history to this.
0: Yeah.
3: That's fantastic.
2: So something to ponder on your next constitutional.
0: Thank you, Martha. You take care of yourself.
3: Thank you. Bye-bye.
2: Bye-bye.
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2: Away with Words senior producer is Stephanie Levine. 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
2: And special thanks to our nonprofit's volunteer board, Michael Breslauer, Josh Eccles, Claire Grotting, Merrill Perlman, Bruce Rogo, Rick Seidenworm, and Betty Willis.
0: Thanks for listening. I'm Grant Barrett.
2: And I'm Martha Barnett. Until next time, goodbye.
0: So long.

0: 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We can yell over the massive walls to people outside. Or, and not many people can do this, you can throw a bottle with a note. That's this week.
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4: 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From LAS and APM, American Public Media, it's This Old House Radio Hour. I'm Jen Largess. Every dad in America has a theory about the thermostat. Turn it up, turn it down, shut the vents. But what actually saves money?
5: When you close vents in one room, you are increasing the pressure in the duct system and you may be increasing the amount of leakage.
4: Comedian Ben Glebe's modest San Fernando Valley home may be hiding the future of late night comedy.
6: This home, it was owned back in the 50s by this very famous pop singer. That studio was his studio.
4: That garage may look like untapped square footage, but turning it into living space is more complicated than just hanging drywall. All of this, plus we're answering your home improvement questions at 877-864-7460. Coming up next.
7: Live from NPR News in Washington, I'm Nora Rahm. Vice President J.D. Vance says he expects to travel to Switzerland in the coming days for negotiations on Iran. Today, Tehran said it had closed the Strait of Hormuz again because of the latest Israeli strikes on Lebanon. NPR's Franco Ordonez reports Vance had a different take.
8: Vice President Vance said U.S. envoys Steve Witkoff and Jared Kushner are already on the ground in Switzerland dealing with some of the technical elements of the negotiations. Vance claimed the ceasefire was going well and that the Strait of Hormuz was now opened. In an interview with Fox News, he dismissed reports that the Iranians had closed the strait in response to Israeli strikes on Hezbollah fighters in Lebanon, but he said there are still some challenges and dangers that needed to be addressed.
9: No, we're not seeing any evidence that the Iranians are still closing down the Strait of Hormuz. It is going to take some time to clear those mines, though.
8: Vance said millions of barrels of oil had recently passed through the strait in the last couple of days. Franco Ordonez, NPR News.
7: European Union leaders are split over the initiative of a top bloc official to open a diplomatic channel to Moscow without consulting them. Terry Schultz reports the controversy dominated a summit of the 27 heads of state and government.
10: European Council President Antonio Costa defends his decision to direct his chief of staff to reach out to the Kremlin, despite not having the backing of the 27 EU governments he represents.
11: What I'm doing through my office is to establish a diplomatic channel, because we cannot depend only on others to interpret Russian messages, and we must be able to convey directly our own messages.
10: Some countries, including Belgium and Spain, support the move, but French President Emmanuel Macron and German Chancellor Friedrich Merz were among those rejecting it, saying if and when Moscow gets serious about peace talks, it should be leaders of individual countries, like themselves, in the lead. For NPR News, I'm Terry Schultz in Brussels.
7: Cuban lawmakers have approved sweeping reforms towards becoming a market economy in a bid to survive U.S. sanctions. The reforms, backed by the Communist Party and former leader Raul Castro, would privatize a vast swath of the country's socialist economy. The BBC's Will Grant reports.
12: Under the measures, the private sector will play a far greater role in the economy. The state will step back from key sectors, including tourism and mining, and invite foreign direct investment, including from the Gulf states. On the question of whether Cuban Americans who had had properties and businesses expropriated by the Cuban Revolution could expect to get those assets back, the Deputy Foreign Trade and Investment Minister, Carlos Mendez, added that Cuba was open to reaching an agreement that is acceptable to all sides on the matter.
7: The BBC's Will Grant. This is NPR News in Washington. Much of Europe is sweltering under a heat wave with temperatures climbing towards record levels. French officials are holding an emergency meeting after hearing a warning the heat would last into next week. Germany has issued near nationwide heat alerts. Scientists say climate change is making heat waves more frequent and intense. Ties, mugs, and cards are in order this weekend. Tomorrow is Father's Day, an American tradition rooted in more than dollars. NPR's Amy Held reports.
13: Prices are up, wages are down, but people are still spending on Dad. In record amounts, in fact, the National Retail Federation projects nearly $28 billion total spent on the day. Consumers say they'll pull back in other areas to make it work, budgeting around $230 on average, with outings, clothing, and gift cards topping the list. An American mom is credited with coming up with the idea more than a century ago. Sonora Dodd of Spokane wanted to honor her husband and her own dad, a widowed Civil War veteran who raised six kids. Inspiring Washington State to first recognize the day in 1910, more than 50 years later, the third Sunday in June was reserved for Dad after President Johnson signed a proclamation. And in 1972, President Nixon made Father's Day a permanent national holiday. Amy Held, NPR News.
7: At soccer's World Cup, the U.S. men beat Australia 2-0 yesterday in Seattle, winning two consecutive games at the World Cup for the first time since 1930. The U.S. now advances to the knockout round. I'm Nora Rahm, NPR News in Washington.
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4: 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I'm Jen Largis. Before we get started, I want to wish a happy Father's Day to all the dads out there who taught us that every project should take twice as long as expected, require three trips to the hardware store, and to always leave behind at least one mystery screw. And now with summer temperatures climbing and energy bills rising right along with them, every dad in America suddenly seems to have a PhD in HVAC. According to conventional father wisdom, cooling an empty house is like air conditioning the neighborhood. But does turning your AC off when you leave actually save money? Dr. Allison Bales, founder of Energy Vanguard, a building science and residential HVAC design firm in Decatur, Georgia, explains what really happens when you adjust your thermostat and the smartest way to stay cool without breaking the bank. So Allison, does turning off your air conditioner when you're not home save money on your energy bill?
5: It can make the house very difficult to cool down again if you set the thermostat too far back or if you turn it off. It's kind of a wash in a lot of houses. In general, it's not a big saver. There are better things you can do.
4: Do you save money if you buy a unit that's maybe sized larger than you need so it could cool the room faster?
5: No. In terms of sizing, you know, whether you're talking about a window unit or a central unit, if you are cooling to the same indoor temperature with the same house, the amount of energy you're going to use is almost the same whether you have an air conditioner one size or another one that's three times as big. The one that's three times as big will cool it down faster. It uses more energy while it's operating, but then it's off for a longer period of time.
4: What about closing vents in rooms that you're not using to save money?
5: Oh, one of my favorite topics. You actually may end up using more energy if you have a leaky duct system that is outside the building enclosure. Let's say you got ducts in it, especially if they're in an unconditioned attic. When you close vents in one room, you are increasing the pressure in the duct system and you may be increasing the amount of leakage. You may also end up with some moisture problems in the house because you're not cooling and dehumidifying enough. If you're in the humid part of the world, if you're not air conditioning, you're not dehumidifying. And so you may end up making a room with the closed vents too humid and it may grow mold. So you don't want to do that, definitely.
4: you have any tips to make sure that your air ducts are working properly to cool down and sort of conserve energy in that way?
5: One of the first things to do from the inside of the house, you can go around and with the system turned on, and you can even accelerate this a little bit by going to the thermostat and turning the fan to the on position, or if it has different levels, you can turn it to high so that you get as much airflow as possible. And then go around all the vents in the house and feel if you're getting airflow. But if you're feeling little or no air, it could be that the duct attached to that vent is no longer connected. I can't tell you how many times I've seen in crawl spaces and basements and attics, ducts that have come disconnected. And so the room that they're supposed to be blowing air to no longer gets the air. There are booster fans you can put in ducts. And if you have to do that, then you've got a serious enough problem with your duct system that you ought to get a professional to check it out and find out why you're not getting the airflow you need to get.
4: So when it comes to keeping your home cool, what is the best way to do it if you're on a budget? What's the best place to sort of concentrate your efforts?
5: One thing you can do with windows is use them to keep the sun out. If you've got blinds or shades on the inside and you put them down, that can help. But that heat has already traveled through the glass. It's best to stop the heat before it even goes through the glass if you can. So get some kind of exterior shading or planting a tree and waiting 20 years on the air conditioning side, the best thing you can do is turn the thermostat up. The smaller the temperature difference between indoors and outdoors, the less energy you're going to use for cooling. And one way you can make that work is by using fans, ceiling fans or just rotary fans inside the house. More insulation will definitely help. But here's what I always tell people, don't insulate the attic until you do some air sealing. Air sealing is one of the most cost-effective things to make your house more energy efficient. It's better for comfort, and it's also better for indoor air quality.
4: Is there any hot spots that you should definitely check around your house to make sure they're sealed properly?
5: Yes. The places to look are down low and up high. There's all kinds of places in the floor that could be sealed. And in the attic, same kind of thing. You have lots of penetrations for wiring, for ductwork, places where the drywall meets the framing, and that can allow a lot of air into the house.
4: And how do you feel about whole house fans?
5: Whole house fans are great in dry climates. You can run them at nighttime. You bring in that cool, dry air, and you know they do this in California a lot, cool off the house, and then they can close up the house in the morning, and it will stay cool for a while. In the Southeast where I live, you don't want to do that in the summertime when the humidity is high, because you're going to start growing mold everywhere in the house if you do that. Mm. And I know that from experience, because before I knew much about building science, I did that in my grandparents' house one time. The other thing is you have to be careful about air leakage there. When they're not running, there's still a lot of air moving through them. You can buy airtight whole house fans and insulate it too.
4: So what can you do to keep your AC unit running efficiently to help save money?
5: Number one, make sure the filter is clean. Change your filter as often as you need to. Air conditioning contractors get called all the time for problems with cooling, and they show up, and one of the first things they usually check is the filter, and it's often very dirty. They replace the filter, and that often fixes the problem. Not always. Sometimes there's other stuff going on. In terms of the outdoor unit, make sure that you don't have shrubs growing around it, that you don't have a pile of leaves halfway up the outside. Make sure that dogs haven't been peeing on the outdoor unit, because that can corrode the metal fins and cause it not to transfer heat efficiently.
4: Our AC unit was running way more than normal a few years ago, and we were actually, I didn't know you could be low on coolant.
5: Yes, and that's another issue for the HVAC company, not something that homeowners can check. And if you have a leak, you have to replace them. They don't last forever.
4: And what temperature do you keep your house at, may I ask?
5: In my house, I did the load calculation for 75. It depends on the outdoor temperature. I mess with my controls all the time. Typically, I leave it at about 74 when we're cooling.
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15: Hi, Jen. This is Craig Simpson from Savannah.
4: Hey, Craig, what's your question today?
15: I have a older tile, I would say about 30 years old. It's about the 4-inch tile. And the person who installed it used some kind of material that's not correct. My question is, what could possibly be the material, or did they just use way too much water in the grout? Or, and then the next one is, how do I make it? Can I partially scrape it and put something over top so I don't have to take all the grout out in order to be able to make it cleanable?
16: Absolutely. We've got Zach Detmore, a general contractor for the show, here to help us out. And Zach loves a good mystery.
17: Man, I feel bad for you with grout problems. Grout problems are terrible because it's like all these little lines, you know, it's irksome. I'll tell you one thing that happened to me was we did a subway tile shower and we used this grout that the homeowner bought. It was the latest and greatest. And then, there was like a class action lawsuit on it, and it basically turned to this sort of jelly. You could almost kind of dig it out with your fingernail to some degree wherever it got wet or dirty. And I had to basically scrape out all the tiles in that bathroom and redo it. So, there have been several, grouts, like new to the market ones that ended up not being as good as they said they were. So my guess is that could be happening.
15: That sure sounds like what this is. Yeah.
17: Yeah. So I think, unfortunately, at least the one I dealt with, it was in specific areas where it was getting wet from the shower, that it was deteriorating more rapidly than areas that were very low traffic. But I basically dug as much as I could out. I used a oscillating multi-tool with a basically a grout blade that sort of looks like a abrasive on it to sort of get in there and remove as much as possible. Then I regrouted using the most expensive and highest quality grout I could afford at the time, because you want it to not only stick to what's below, but also be very hard because it's a shallower joint. Mm. So my recommendation would be like a pre-mixed one or an epoxy grout. It's going to be harder to install, but then you're going to have that that confidence that this is a very high performing product, something that you would use like in a commercial space.
15: Well, and to add insult to injury, not only are they the 4-inch, they've got the little diamonds, every other one in it, to make it look like the older. I mean, am I going to be better off to just rip it up and put something new down? And if I do, as you say, you know, kind of route it out a little bit, how deep do I have to go?
17: Yeah, as deep as possible is the simple answer. And how large is the area?
15: It's not very large. Honestly, about 3 feet wide, probably by about 8 foot long.
17: Hmm. No fun. My recommendation for you would be to probably do a little practice spot somewhere inconspicuous. Engage how long, you know, if you say, all right, I'm going to do a 6-inch by 6-inch area, I'm going to time it and see how you do with the cleaning and then the reapplication of grout. And then if you say, I'm willing to multiply that amount of time over the whole bathroom, then go for it. And if you're not, then maybe rip the whole thing up. Because at least if you rip the whole thing up, you know, it's not going to give you future issues, but you are going to be taking out the toilet, taking out the vanity, and taking on a much bigger scope of work.
15: Mm-hmm. Yeah.
17: But I think you got this. Do a little sample area.
15: Yeah, that sounds like sound device. By the way, I absolutely love your show. Unfortunately, I'm not a TV person, so your radio show hits me spot on.
17: Oh, that's great. I definitely think we look better on radio. All right. Well, thanks for calling from Savannah. We appreciate it.
15: All right. Thank you so much again for your advice and your show. I appreciate it.
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6: Hi, Jen. How you doing? This is Jack Hamlin from Burlington, Massachusetts. I'm stoked to talk to you guys. I love the show.
5: Absolutely. We're glad you called in. Jack, what's your question today?
6: I have a split-level house built in around 1960. I've been here for about 10 years, and we're having an issue with our crawl space. So when we got the house inspected, they had told us there was a lot of humidity in the crawl space. And we found out the hard way our first year here. We kept our Christmas tree down there. The next Christmas, we took out the Christmas tree and it was ruined because it was so humid down
5: there. Oh, no.
6: It was a tough way. We knew it was humid down there. We didn't think it was quite that bad.
5: That bad, yeah.
6: Yeah, right? Like, holy moly. So I wanted to pick everyone's brains on dehumidifiers because honestly, like, I'm not super handy. I don't even know where to start.
5: Yeah, absolutely. Well, we've got Zach Detmore, a general contractor for the show, and Ross Trithewey, the building engineer for the show, both here to help. And I think that your question is a common one, right?
7: So I got a first question. What's the floor and wall system of this crawl space? We got dirt down there. We got concrete. What are we talking about?
6: We got concrete. So concrete walls, concrete floors. So we don't keep a ton down there. Our oil tanks in there. And we have a few bins that are sealed up. The sealed up bins, like, that stuff's been safe. We've been afraid to put anything of value down there because of the situation we're having.
5: So, Ross, what leads to humidity in an area like that?
8: Yeah, so the first thing is trying to figure out where the humidity is coming from. Most commonly, it's water vapor coming in through the slab and through the foundation wall or the crawlspace wall. So basically, if every time you have groundwater movement underneath that space, you also have, you know, anytime it rains and snows, you know, that water is seeping into the ground. And then, of course, it's diffusing through the foundation wall or through that slab, and it's adding moisture to that space. And then, obviously, if you add too much moisture to that space, the humidity rises and rises. The dew point becomes a concern, and any cold surface down there has a risk of condensing. And that's where mold grows.
5: So does that mean that something was built incorrectly, or is that just a thing that happens?
8: Well, so for the older houses, you know, I think Jack said 1960s construction. So that, you know, that at that age of home, they weren't really thinking about vapor barriers.
5: So the heart of it all is what comes next? What can he do about it?
8: The best way to do it from my point of view would be if we could seal up that crawl space. So that could be, you know, caulking and sealing up all the air leaks in that space and then putting down a vapor barrier effectively. Just even a 10 mil polyethylene sheet would be all that you would need to basically wrap the slab and wrap the walls. And that would then stop that vapor from coming in. If you stop the vapor from coming in, then of course, anything you put down there doesn't have to work as hard to keep it dry, right? So if you don't stop the moisture from coming in, then of course you need a very large dehumidifier to solve that problem. The way I view it is that you can either solve it with mechanical means, you know, put in a big dehumidifier, or you seal up that space, get the moisture to stay out, and put in a very, very small dehumidifier just to deal with that extra moisture, that residual moisture that gets in there.
5: Zach, is this a DIY project, or who do you call for something like this?
7: I think it depends on the DIY skills.
5: Jack, what are you thinking?
6: I am thinking, so you guys mentioned DIY skills. When it comes to this stuff, mine are kind of non-existent. And I'd
5: That's
6: love
5: not
6: to know,
5: you,
6: like,
5: Jack. Nobody has this skill. This is a specialized one.
6: What kind, who would I call for, to put in a vapor barrier? Do they have, specialists for this kind of stuff? Is this, a plumbing thing? What kind of person would I call to install a vapor barrier?
8: Yeah, I mean, the first place I would jump to is, in most markets, they are what I'll call, waterproofing contractors. So if you just Google searched, wet basement, contractor, there are companies that specialize in exactly that. They install dehumidifiers, sump pumps, vapor barriers.
7: I have seen a couple of these jobs done where they sort of detail the poly nicely and it's up the wall. And it's incredible how professional and clean it looks when they're done, the way they can sort of wrap around corners and pipes. It's, it's obviously, something these people do day in and day out. And I bet they wrap a really nice present.
8: Mm-hmm.
5: Around Christmas time when Jack gets his new Christmas tree.
7: Yeah, that's right. Jack gets his 17th Christmas tree.
5: Yeah.
7: Perfect. But yeah, I think Ross is spot on. I think having a company that does and specializes in this and also works in your area is going to probably know, sort of what's causing it and how to best address it. I think that waterproofing contractor is the perfect choice for you.
5: All right, Jack. Well, we wish you luck with it. Thank you so much for calling in.
6: Appreciate you guys. Thanks so much.
7: Merry Christmas.
6: Happy holidays.
5: Call us now to have your home improvement or DIY question answered. 877-864-7460. That's 877-864-7460. Or you can leave us a voicemail anytime. 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
9: Hi, Jen. My name is Charlotte. I'm calling from Nashville, Tennessee.
5: Hi, Charlotte. What's your question today?
9: Well, I have a question about a brick patio and curious if it's going to be feasible to do a DIY coating on it. And with that goes a question, what's the difference between epoxy and resin?
5: Ooh, okay. So you're trying to decide what sort of way to seal it. Is that right?
9: Yeah. And even can I tackle this project? And what I'd love to do is get it to where it had more of an even finish, where maybe it's more water resistant. And who knows, maybe I could roller skate on it or tap dance or, have some fun.
5: As we all want to.
9: Right? Gotta have goals.
5: Well, we've got Jen Nawada, landscape contractor for the show, here to help. And Jen, you've been to Nashville. You know Nashville pretty well.
10: I know. Hey, Charlotte. I wish I knew. I would have swung by when I was there. How's it going?
9: Anytime. It's going good. We're good,
10: I love Nashville. It made me happy to be there. But with your brick patio, I guess my question is, instead of putting a resin or a sealant on it, are you having water problems? Is this why?
9: I think it's very possible. We suspect water could be getting kind of seeping into our crawl space. There's been a little bit of foundation shift, maybe, if that's what the crack in our ceiling is all about.
10: Oh, interesting. Well, you know, instead of patching it, it's instead of masking what might not be the problem, I would look at the water and the drainage on your property. Do you have a downspout that just dumps right onto your patio? No.
9: It just, and really it doesn't even come over the eaves. It's a big enough space. It's probably, at least 20 by 20 feet. Mm-hmm. And so just when the rainfall comes, it's a corner of the house. It doesn't necessarily pool there. But it's being suspected within my household that water might be getting in. I'll leave it at that.
10: I mean, I would address where the water's coming from, and can you redirect it, whether it's coming from a slope in your yard or...
9: It comes from the clouds.
10: It comes from the clouds.
9: Yeah. It's really just chilly, like rainfall falling there. It's not that water is coming out of the eave troughs into that space. It's really just, it's a space where rain falls. And because it's brick, yeah, it doesn't have a lot of a slope off.
11: Jen, is the tough news that maybe there needs to be a little more slope to the patio so that the water as it falls from the clouds to the patio needs to to be rolling away from the house instead of toward?
10: That's what I'm thinking. So yeah. You could potentially, are they cemented in or just set in brick? Brick set in sand?
9: Yeah, they're mortared in, and it's, I don't even know when the patio was put in. Mm-hmm. But realistically, I'm not in the frame of mind at this moment to pull it up and do something different. So it's, I'm looking for lipstick for our pig.
10: Does it pitch back to your house? Like, meaning, does it pitch back to your foundation? Like, could you lift a few and put... could you put a perforated pipe or some kind of drainage in the area that you think it's leaking in?
9: What's happening is every time it rains, my husband puts out this black plastic because he thinks that water might be going in there.
10: Okay.
9: And I'm looking for more of a permanent resolution than like, gosh, we got to watch the weather and put out a piece of plastic every time it rains.
10: Well, it would be great to know.
9: Do you know what I'm getting at? Like, if it was really happening?
10: Yes. Well, I mean, I think you guys are onto something identifying where it comes from and how it flows is the most important. Because if you put an epoxy and seal it on and it's pitched towards your house, it's still going to go that way. Do you know what I mean?
9: Okay.
10: So you have to figure out how to redirect.
9: Okay. All right.
10: That's what I'm thinking.
9: I think what I'm hearing is maybe this isn't worth taking on a fix that I've proposed, which is an epoxy or a resin.
10: I don't think that's going to fix the problem. I think the direction of the water, especially if it's just coming from the sky, you're going to probably have to like readjust how the patio is situated and which way the water is flowing.
9: Okay. I'm hearing you.
10: I wish it was an easier fix, but maybe they've settled over time.
9: Yeah, easily. I mean, who knows how long it's been there. And in my mind, I'm like, yeah, let's put this pretty finish on it and it'll look great and it'll solve those problems of weeds growing up and all of that.
10: Then you'd be like, Jen told me to put epoxy on and now it's going faster back to the foundation of my house. But always with anything, address the problem.
9: Okay, so when we're ready, like maybe just pulling up the brick.
11: Yeah, it might not be that you have to remove the entire patio either. If you were to call someone out and take a look, they may be able to take up a section, put a perforated pipe under and redirect that water and then just build up the, you know, create a slope closest to the house. It might not be that you have to, you know, redo the entire patio, maybe.
10: Exactly.
9: I hear you. You've answered my question. I really appreciate it.
10: You're welcome. Well, I hope you enjoy the rest of your exercise class. Go do some push-ups.
9: Oh, thanks. Yeah, please skip back in there. Okay.
10: Awesome.
9: Have a good day, guys.
10: Take care. Appreciate Thank you.
9: Bye-bye.
11: Call us now at 877-864-7460. 877-864-7460. Or you can leave us a voicemail. 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
12: Good morning. I'm Anitra Steele from Sugar Creek, Missouri, and my past is catching up with me, and I need to know if there is a simple solution for alligatoring varnish on dark woodwork. My house is 100-year-old Montgomery Ward's kit house. We're the only second people to live in it. And it had dark varnished woodwork. The varnish on the woodwork is alligatoring pebbly now. Worse in places that have had sunlight on them.
11: Right.
12: Mm-hmm. So Do you have a simple solution that a good sponge and a bowl of this solution will
11: of
12: allow
11: magic.
12: Me to watch the woodwork, smooth it out, clean it up?
11: Well, I don't know if I have the magic solution, but I do have this old house general contractor, Zach Detmore, and painter Mauro Henry Gay both on the line to help us out today. And Mauro, why does this happen to a finish? And tell us you have a magic solution.
13: One thing that caused that, because they use a product they call shellac.
11: Mm-hmm.
13: Shellac was used, you know, has been used and still used by furniture makers And a lot of the older houses, especially with the ones that has this beautiful look like redwood or mahogany, it dries super fast and is really durable for an amount of time. And once it gets dry, if you don't take care of that or reapply the product, lightly sand and reapply that, especially direct to the sunlight, like the windowsill, or any other surface direct to the sunlight, that was going to create that alligating back. So that's what you call. But I want to hear the justness from Zach. Zach, you used to be a painter. I know all about you.
7: I think we run into this a lot. I see a lot of people purchasing old homes and they'll say like, and I want to strip and refinish all this woodwork. And I'll say, oh yeah, absolutely. Are you prepared for this investment? And once they hear what it costs, they take off so quickly from that, let's strip this finish off, than you could imagine, right? Because it's so much work, right? Stripping away.
13: It is. It is.
7: Especially the more complex the profile of the wood is. So if you have sort of pebbling, I have this in my house on the front door where it's so rough that there's really, I think it's beyond gone. Like there's, It, like you said, like little bumps all over the door and it looks terrible. But in areas where, like in the bathroom, I'd be curious what wiping down the casing with mineral spirits would do to sort of remove the dirt and wax. And potentially it's going to not fix the problem, but it could, if this is, if it's not shellac, maybe it's a oil-based varnish or lacquer, it may soften that and help realign it a bit to make it protruding less from the wood. So at least it's less noticeable. So I may try wiping the casing with some mineral spirits in a non-discreet area. If it goes wrong, you know, you don't want this to be right where it's right in your face, but maybe on a piece of baseboard behind a piece of furniture somewhere. And see how that works, because maybe cleaning it doesn't get you 100% fixed, but it takes it, maybe if it's 20% better, maybe that'll be enough so it doesn't catch your eye as much.
13: That's great. And another product that you could use, what I use when I face a problem like this, I go direct with denature alcohol. Denature alcohol, it might soften up a little bit, but it also can, if you go very gentle, just wipe it off and, not to remove the product, but just to smooth that surface out a little bit. The nature alcohol is like another way to do it.
7: Yeah. And it does stink. So you want to do it at a time when you can open up the windows, wear gloves, just to sort of let the house air out.
13: There's a very fun thing to do. You'll like it.
11: I don't think you're going to convince her.
12: You're not going to convince me.
11: Well, Anitra, we thank you so much for the call and we wish you luck. It sounds like a beautiful home and we have no doubt that you're going to put in the elbow grease to keep it that way.
12: Thank you very much. I hope they work and I appreciate the...
13: All right, Anitra, thank you.
11: If you have a question for us, you can leave us a voicemail on our hotline. It's 877-864-7460. And we can answer your question next time. Coming up, comedian Ben Glebe shows us his old house.
14: There's just something about this house that has been very magical from right when I bought it, from right when my dad found it for me. And it just has attracted all this beautiful magic. This house represents to me the fact that I've kind of made it. No matter the ups and downs, I've established a place.
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15: Nobody has the resources to check and see whether those supplements have in them what it says on the label unless somebody sues the company.
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11: 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I'm Jen Largis. Coming up, what you need to know before converting a garage into a room you'll actually want to live in. But first, we go to Los Angeles' San Fernando Valley, where comedian Ben Glebe has embarked on a bold late-night experiment, transforming his mid-century home into a television studio. But beneath the lights, cameras, and punchlines lies a more personal story about the house that helped define his success and the father who saw its potential and his sons long before anyone else did.
14: I'm Ben Glebe, stand-up comedian, TV host, and this is my old house. It's a 1951 classic American home, pretty modest size. We decorated it old Hollywood cabana style with some Gothic influences, some Art Deco influences, very unique. My late dad found the house for me, so it's got a lot of meaning. When you walk in my home, you see what I saw when my dad first found the house. Literally in the newspaper, my dad found this picture of this enormous bay window overlooking this gigantic pool. It's stupidly big because I don't swim very often. I call it my lake. And it was this gorgeous view. And even though the house was a bit run down and dilapidated, I just instantly saw the vision. And now it has this beautifully painted veranda, patio covering, and string lights hanging, and giant birds of paradise that are across the pool. On the left, as you walk in, you'll also see this old school typewriter with photos of my late dad scattered throughout the keys as a little homage, a little memorial of him. We built a brand new, very intimate late night talk show studio in this home, just feet from where I sleep. It is all on one floor, and the house is very centrally designed, so my bedroom is just steps away from the guest bedroom, from the living room, 12 steps from our late night talk show studio as we try to reinvent late night. I've really turned so much of my home into part of the show that there is barely a space that is just for me. It really is just my bedroom. It's a very small amount of space compared to the already pretty small home, but it works for me, at least for now. The studio is wired with 6 cameras, remotely controlled from a control room that we built in the kitchen. So half of the kitchen now has been turned over to a full television control room. So I find myself spending a ton of time in the studio. When I first purchased the house, I was sleeping in a sleeping bag in the floor of this converted garage. This home, it was owned back in the 50s by this very famous pop singer. That studio became my studio, was his studio. And he would create this magic. And this studio already has this legacy of Hollywood history, but I was sleeping in a sleeping bag and woke up in the middle of the night and looked at the architecture of the room, and I'm like, this is a perfect movie theater. So I built this incredible screening room that we now use as the screens for these virtual walls. I insisted on one thing, which is I wanted to be able to

0: Terrell Hogan Law.
1: I'm Wayne Hogan. The Terrell Hogan Law Firm represents those injured by negligence and intentional wrongdoing.
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2: To do a show in what looks like a studio, but we were just laying down doing nothing. So just something about this house that has been very magical from right when I bought it, from right when my dad found it for me. And it just has attracted all this beautiful magic. In the pandemic, I created the world's first virtual comedy venue called Nowhere Studios, and Bill Burr and Sarah Silverman performing on the stage in this house. And then I'm hosting a sporadic virtual show with John Cleese, and during a break, he's across my pool, and I take a wide shot of this backyard, and comedy icon of Monty Python, John Cleese, on a phone call, which hopefully one day will increase resale value. A few blocks from my home, Larry, the neighbor on Three's Company, lived near where my home is now, so he could have been my own neighbor, which is really a great example of how the Valley still really does represent the vibe of this entertainment industry. It drew these magical people here in a business that's very hard to build traction in and build a sustainable career in. This house represents to me the fact that I've kind of made it. No matter the ups and downs, I've established a place. I own a piece of land that can't be taken away from me. That's really important to me, to open my home to people as they open their homes to us. And I get to do crowd work and see multiple portals into people's albums around the planet. All of our homes are connected in that moment, and it's something beautiful. Home is everything to me. I think your home is not only the place where you relax, but it's also the place where you go through all the dramas of your life. It's the place where you come home to cry, where you come home to share, to celebrate holidays, to entertain people in the space you've built. And it's also the strongest representation of who you are. Right behind me right now is my grandfather's desk. This world map behind me, my grandmother did that, and all the orange countries are where my family is from or has lived. It really is nice to just, I always want to remember where I came from, and I've got pictures of my grandparents here on the walls all around me, and my late father and my mom and my brother and nephews, and it just reminds me what matters the most. And that is fame. I'm kidding. It's family and doing work you're proud of.
3: That was Ben Glebe. Watch Good Night with Ben Glebe only on YouTube. You know, we spend a lot of time on this show talking about what goes into a house, but every once in a while, we think it's worth asking a different question. How do you find out where a house came from? Because every old house has a secret history, and often the house itself is trying to tell you. Take a walk in your basement and look up. Those floor joists overhead might reveal whether the lumber was cut by hand or milled by water power, maybe produced in a modern sawmill. To a preservation expert, those details are kind of like fingerprints. A simple door can even tell a story. Raised panels often point to the 1700s, where recessed panels became more common in the 1800s. Even the shape of a window can help narrow down when a house was built. But here's the funny thing. Houses lie, or at least they disguise themselves. A Victorian gets remodeled into a colonial. A farmhouse gets a Greek Revival facelift. Sometimes the clues are hiding in plain sight. A doorway covered over, a window that doesn't quite line up with the others. Those aren't imperfections. They're archaeological evidence. And if you really want to go down a rabbit hole, head to your local historical society. Old tax records, deeds, and even century-old fire insurance maps can tell you how many stories a house had and what material it was made from. But my favorite source? The neighbors. Talk to the person who's lived down the street for 40 years. You'll learn more probably in 15 minutes on the front porch than you will in an afternoon at those archives. For more help uncovering the hidden history of your home, visit thisoldhouse.com. Most houses are hiding extra space, an attic full of potential, a garage waiting to become something more. A forgotten room that could change the way you live. But before you start dreaming about a home office, a guest suite, or a bonus room, you need to know if that space can actually do the job.

0: This Old House general contractor, Charlie Silva, joins us to explain what makes a garage truly livable and when your big renovation dream might just be better left as storage. So what do you think are the most common mistakes you see when someone tries to DIY a garage conversion?
1: I would think that they don't realize how many steps there are to make it to be done correctly, pitching the floor, framing over it, potential moisture problems, creating a great thermal break. Keeping in mind that there's an existing concrete foundation, that should have some insulation on the inside also, mechanically, not thinking it through how you want to heat and cool the space.
0: So if we work our way around the room, let's start with the fact that you have two gaping holes on the front of this new room. You know, you have two garage doors that open. How do you address that properly? I know a lot of people just think that they can sort of cover them up and pretend they're not there, but it should be a little more involved, right?
1: It's definitely more involved, but let's go back to the age of the house. So you have to make sure that you have a structural foundation, right? Really what's holding up your existing garage. Now that you want to make it a finished space and also going down to getting a building permit, they might require that being exposed to find out. In our part of the country, we have to have a 4-foot frost wall. So if you're in somewhere else and it's, you know, you don't have to worry about a 4-foot frost wall, you know, maybe you're okay. How is the concrete floor? That floor has a pitch to it. It's most likely one rise or two rises up to the living space of your house. You're going to want to take the pitch of the floor out anyway, so maybe you're going to put a sleeper system in and frame over that concrete floor. And now you're looking at, do I have any moisture problems in this garage? Very good chance there's no vapor barrier below the existing concrete floor. And I'm sure there's no insulation for a thermal break. So I tend to get a little carried away when I do a project, but you're looking at a concrete floor. You might make the decision to take it out. Now you can see what you have. You can put a proper vapor barrier in. You can even insulate it.
0: But what if I wanted to do this sort of the cheapest and easiest way possible? What can I sort of build into my existing garage? Would you ever recommend someone adding a vapor barrier and then building up their floor onto their existing concrete floor?
1: If you have a damp garage, I'd be worried that you're going to have a problem even if you put a vapor barrier over that. So if you take a heavy mill poly and you put it over your existing garage floor and you do everything in your power to make it seamless. So there's a vapor barrier on top of the concrete. Then there's your framing above. Now that floor can be cold. So you're going to want to probably put a foam insulation in it or, you know, a lot of mineral wool or something. I'm just worried about, you know, vapors or moisture being trapped over time and having possibility of any mold. I also look at projects and I'm saying I'm spending X amount of dollars on this space. How much is it going to cost to take the concrete floor out and put a proper vapor barrier in or insulation to prevent all of this?
0: How do you insulate it or finish it in a way that then you can put in some regular flooring and not have it be freezing?
1: So most likely you're going to put some kind of framing in for a floor.
0: Yep.
1: But what I would do before I framed it, I would think about how am I going to condition the space. Mm-hmm. I would look at my existing house where my garage touches the house. I would look at opening up and cutting through the foundation from the garage side into the basement to access any ductwork that might be down there to come through the floor system. So your air handler is down in that space. Your ductwork comes through the floor, goes around the perimeter, and comes up through the new floor that way. Or maybe you don't have ductwork you want to use. Maybe it's just pipes for baseboard heat. You might choose to do a mini split and avoid all of that because it is on its own. It's on its own zone, and it's going to give you both as long as it's engineered properly for the space, the insulation.
0: So if somebody wants to make this a usable living space now, and then if they sell the home in the future, it could be maybe converted back into a garage. Is that possible?
1: It's definitely possible, but it doesn't make any sense to me to do it because if you leave the garage doors, you definitely are going to want to have some kind of insulation value on the inside. I mean, you're not going to have the garage door opener still there. I mean, that doesn't make any sense, especially if somebody hits the button while you're watching TV and then the garage door's open.
0: Could be a little awkward.
1: So if I was to do that for myself, I'd remove the garage doors. Maybe they're good garage doors, and now you've saved them in your basement or something or in a shed somewhere, and you're not getting rid of them. So now you're going to deal with the two garage door openings. So you have a concrete floor that goes out to the outside edge, and now you want to have some masonry, let's say some concrete block, that will go across those two openings, giving you a foundation because you're not going to build the wood right to the ground contact. So you could take some rebar, you drill it into that whole front edge, drop the block on top of it, cementing it down to that, and the rebar holding it in place. That will give you your new foundation in those openings. But anybody that bought that house, they could take the concrete blocks out and then demo everything inside that you've done. So I personally would not work around existing garage doors and leave them in place. I think you're spending more money doing that so when you go to sell your house, someone could park in your new living room.
0: Okay. And I'm assuming in a project like this, you're either hiring a contractor or you're at the very least requiring permits?
1: Definitely a permit. If you're adding on a bedroom, for example, you might have to, a septic system that's not efficient enough for size.
0: Yeah.
1: You really want to check off all the boxes before you start spending some money and then realize you can't do the project.
0: Well, Charlie, thank you so much for being here. We really appreciate all your insight.
1: It's my pleasure. Nice to chat with you.
0: If you're curious about transforming a room in your home, call our hotline and leave us a voicemail at 877-864-7460. And we can let you know what's possible. And now it's time for one last thing. My favorite tool.
2: Hi, Jen. This is Mark McCullough. The show's Mason. My favorite tool is a brick hammer because it's more universal than what people typically have in their junk drawer, which is a claw hammer. So a brick hammer looks exactly like a hammer in the front and a chisel in the back. On the blunt side of a hammer, you can obviously hammer nails and bang things and break things, but the chisel side of that brick hammer will allow you to cut concrete, brick, asphalt, in a much straighter line. If you're putting a patio up against an asphalt driveway and you need a little extra room to make the pavers fit in size, you can just trim that asphalt with the backside of that brick hammer.
0: Next week on This Old House Radio Hour, author David Sedaris is going to take us to the North Carolina beach house that fulfilled a lifelong family dream. For years, his father had talked about buying a place on the coast, then always found a reason not to.
3: There was one house in particular that we looked at, and it was yellow. And instead of curtains, there were shutters on the windows, and it looked like an old sea captain had lived there. We just were in love with the place, but especially my mother. And then, like always, my father would say, well, it needs a new roof, and it's not that practical because a hurricane's going to destroy it anyway. How about instead we build a bar in the basement? That was not a substitute for having the house of our dreams.
0: Plus, we tell you how to unclog any drain in your home, and you don't even need a plunger. That's next week on This Old House Radio Hour. 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
1: You're not interested in art?
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3: From Chicago, this is Film Spotting. 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
8: Live from NPR News in Washington, I'm Nora Rahm. Pakistani officials who have been mediating the talks between U.S. and Iran on ending the war in Iran, along with Qatar, say the negotiations will resume tomorrow in Switzerland. Vice President J.D. Vance told Fox News today the U.S. envoy Steve Witkoff and Trump's son-in-law Jared Kushner are there now. He says he plans to join them.
9: I expect that I will leave sometime the next couple of days, but, you know, it's always a delicate coordination dance, right? And the diplomatic protocols. I got to be honest with you, I don't really understand these things. I've never been particularly into diplomatic protocols. My attitude is, let's get on the ground and actually fix these problems. Right. But they want to do a delicate dance. The Qataris and the Pakistanis want to make sure that we do this in the right way. So I'm trying to be respectful. Given my position of the last year and a half, I have to care about diplomatic protocols.
8: Vance says the Iranians are in a much weaker position, that the Iranian military is now destroyed. He said Iran's nuclear program is also destroyed, but the U.S. must ensure it won't be rebuilt. Iran says it has again closed the Strait of Hormuz, blaming the U.S. for Israeli attacks in Lebanon, it says violate the preliminary agreement signed this week. NPR's Jane Arraf has more.
10: Iran says it closed the strait to shipping traffic due to what it calls breaches of the tentative agreement it reached with the U.S., the failure to ensure Israel adheres to a ceasefire in Lebanon. Israeli strikes in southern Lebanon killed at least 16 people, including women and children, Saturday, a day after President Trump told NBC News that Israel and Lebanon had agreed to the ceasefire. Israel has made clear it's not bound by the U.S.-Iran agreement, which calls for ensuring Lebanon's sovereignty and territorial integrity. Hezbollah says it reserves the right to attack Israeli forces inside Lebanon. Jane Arraf, NPR News, Beirut.
8: Ebola cases continue to rise in the Democratic Republic of Congo, with 900 confirmed infections and 245 deaths. The suspected toll is much higher. Emmett Livingstone reports.
11: Congo says health workers are tracing 72% of the contacts of Ebola patients. But aid workers disagree. In Ituri province, the epicenter of the outbreak, many people are avoiding hospital and deaths are occurring in communities unrecorded. Some senior aid workers say that they're only managing to trace about 40% of contacts. Ituri's health system has been devastated by decades of conflict and neglect. Congolese medical staff there say they're also struggling to isolate suspected Ebola patients. Until recently, patients, regardless of ailment, were sharing toilet space at a rural hospital. Fixing these problems involves the slow task of building new infrastructure as Ebola spreads fast. For NPR News, I'm Emmett Livingstone in Kinshasa.
8: This is NPR News. A three-day conference of African and Caribbean nations wrapped up in Ghana yesterday. Participants issued a declaration calling on countries that had been involved in the Atlantic slave trade offer full, formal, and unconditional apologies, as well as taking steps towards reconciliation and reparations. About 12 million Africans were forcefully taken by European nations from the 16th to the 19th century and were enslaved on plantations that built up wealth for the owners. Police in Chicago are investigating a drive-by shooting in the South Side neighborhood last night. Officials say gunmen in an SUV opened fire on a crowd. At least 12 people were wounded, some critically. The U.S. men's national soccer team has won another game at the World Cup, beating Australia 2-0. NPR's Becky Sullivan has more.
2: Australia seemed threatening. They beat a talented Turkey team 2-0. And the Americans were playing without their star winger, Christian Pulisic, who hurt his left calf in last week's game and had to sit out. But the U.S. struck first when forward Falarin Balogun took a pass up the left side of the field and sprinted toward the goal. Then, when he passed the ball into the box, it bounced right off the shin of an Australian defender and into the net. Then, just before halftime, a header from U.S. defender Alex Freeman made the score 2-0. This is the first time the U.S. men have ever won two games in the group stage of a World Cup, and they've already scored 6 goals, which is twice as many as they scored in all of the 2022 World Cup. Becky Sullivan, NPR News, Seattle.
8: The win means no matter what happens in next week's game against Turkey, the U.S. men move on to the knockout round. I'm Noor Rahm, NPR News in Washington.
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4: Welcome to Film Spotting. Josh, last week we finally caught up with the movie story of the year, Curry Barker's Obsession, the low-budget horror hit. This week, I finally saw a very different kind of word-of-mouth success, much sweeter, The Sheep Detectives.
3: Was that a double feature for you? 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
4: It maybe should have been, but no,
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4: 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I will share a few thoughts on The Sheep Detective. Spoilers. It's just as much sweet fun as everyone has been saying
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4: That it is. And then we'll have some not so sweet fun. We call it Massacre Theater, where we perform some really terrible acting. That's later in the show. A reminder, Film Spotting is available as a video podcast. You can watch us at youtube.com/filmspotting. Up first, Disclosure Day.
3: Steven Spielberg has directed more than 30 feature films, many of which we've grown up on, a good number that we've discussed in great detail here on the show. Even so, Disclosure Day, his latest, helped me clarify something about his work. Steven Spielberg helps us believe. Watching his movies, we believe that an archaeology professor could moonlight as a Nazi fighting treasure hunter. We believe that dinosaurs could once again walk the earth. We believe that the wealthy owner of a prominent newspaper would do the right thing. We believe that aliens are real and that one of them, yes, could be your best friend. Written by David Koepp from a Spielberg story idea, Disclosure Day finds the director back in alien territory where questions of religious belief have always flitted around the edges and are made pretty explicit here. Josh O'Connor stars as Daniel, a cybersecurity expert at a shadowy American agency who has turned whistleblower after discovering the true nature of the secrets he's been protecting. On the run from his former employers, he falls in with Emily Blunt's Margaret, a TV meteorologist who's been having strange out-of-body experiences. What follows is a paranoid thriller with exciting set pieces, a nice streak of humor, and all sorts of questions and ideas about humanity's place in the universe. Adam, I was able to see Disclosure Day early, and I've already tipped my hand on last week's show. I found it to be exciting, thought-provoking, and honestly, kind of beautiful. How about you? Did Disclosure Day move you to believe in anything? Or maybe did it possibly weaken your faith in Spielberg and his work?
4: Well, I definitely wouldn't go that far. I want to honor the experience I had in the theater and how I felt walking out. I clearly saw discipleship in my future, Josh. I thought I would be joining you. I would be here proselytizing without a doubt. And there were a few reasons for that. The subject matter itself, I'm drawn to. The suspense structure of it. This is largely a chase movie and it's pretty intense. And I like how Spielberg and David Koepp withhold and reveal information. I love how we're just thrown right into the action and we have to figure out who these characters are while they also have to figure out who they are. And I really like Emily Blunt's performance.
3: She's so good.
4: And I don't just mean appreciating it on a technical level, which I do, but genuinely enjoying watching her playing this character. I'm sure we'll talk more about that. Also, we'll talk more about this, seeing it truly as a spiritual sequel to Close Encounters of the Third Kind, which I do. That is the aspect I'm maybe most excited to discuss. But I do have to admit that the more time I suppose I've spent wandering in the desert outside the Church of the Cinema, the more I've begun to doubt. And
12: oh no,
4: I think I'm going to go back to a key line from the movie from Elizabeth Marvel's character, Sister Mara. Mm. She has this key moment where she's speaking to another character, Eve Hewson's Jane, and she says that she didn't lose her faith in God. She lost her faith in people, I think is what she says. I wonder if one's response to Disclosure Day, you'll have to tell me. I wonder if one's response to the movie is directly proportional to how much faith they still have in people and their current level of cynicism. Because while I so admire Spielberg's faith in humanity, or what I perceive his faith in humanity to be after seeing this movie, and his faith in cinema as a tool to urge humanity forward, that's just not where I'm at in 2026.
12: Yeah.
4: And it's not where his movie gets me. The magic of movies is when all of the elements combine, not to manipulate or to trick, but to genuinely push past your jaded defenses and make you believe. Without getting into the details at this point, Spielberg didn't convince me. He didn't convince me that this moment that the movie builds to would be this grand unifying moment. Didn't convince me that perhaps humanity is even capable of such unification. And you asked what does he want to make us believe? I think he wants to make us believe that empathy is powerful enough to cure humanity's ills, and that humanity can perhaps be cured, that humanity can be unified. And it simply takes a unifying event, a transcendent event. I couldn't get there with this movie. And I also couldn't separate, I'll say, the moment itself from its mechanics. My skepticism was something that had been growing in response to other choices that had been made leading up to this point. So I did leave the movie feeling some exhilaration, and that's valid for the reasons I said, and I want to get into more, but doubt has crept in, Josh.
12: Yeah. I understand a lot of that. And, you know, personally, I consider myself quite cynical and definitely suspicious of movies that want to try to manipulate you towards something that you don't feel is true. I think the distinction, as you're talking, why I didn't have that experience with Disclosure Day is a different understanding I had of where the movie ends, which we won't spoil, but I can talk generally the way you did. I saw it as ending a step further back from, it sounds like, where you saw it, where I don't know that the movie dramatizes the way empathy and the like saves humanity. I think it brings us to the precipice, but stops short of whether or not that works. And I hadn't been thinking about this, but as you described your experience, that might be why I did respond so strongly to it. I think if it had pushed, if I had felt the same way you did, that it had pushed towards this utopian future, that might have been a step too far for me. And I think what this movie instead is arguing not to give up on that future, rather than showing us that it happened. There's something, a trick Spielberg pulls, is that, and he does this in his more, historical or even political movies, is he's able to recognize and honor our cynicism. I think this is something possibly he's moved more towards in his career, whereas earlier films, some of them might have not wanted even really to wrestle with that. element, the cynicism and the skepticism. And here with Disclosure Day, I found that it honors that, but lobbies for our right to believe in something beyond that. Mm-hmm. And to believe in the hope we have that there's something beyond it. It nudges us. So Disclosure Day for me nudges us toward possibility. That's what I felt coming out of it. And I think, you know, if as the two of us feel in 2026, especially in the United States, that's laughable, I left the theater kind of once again ready to believe that maybe not. Precisely though, for me, because he didn't show us how it happened, because it stopped short of that. But yeah, I think, you know, those are bigger, larger thematic, emotional reasons why I resonated with a movie that I'm just discovering. But even in the moment and even afterwards, this is Spielberg, to your point, about this being a chase scene. Car chase is part of it. It's just so exhilarating to see him working in this vein again. And I know maybe something like Ready Player One tried to, but not successfully at all. And here you just see that command and mastery of a suspense sequence, on display. And that took me through a lot of this. The streak of humor I mentioned, I was glad there was some of that to lighten and soften the heavier elements that this movie is exploring. And totally with you on Blunt. I don't know if she's co-lead or lead or how you would describe her part. We meet her later in the film, but you know my feelings for Josh O'Connor as an actor. He's fine here, you know, and in a bit, it's a little bit, it's how they're written, how these roles are written.
4: Yes.
12: But my goodness, is this her movie? She is funny, hilarious. There's a screwball element to the early moments when her character is not understanding why she's able to suddenly speak different languages. She handles that with a lot of humor. And then also when she's asked to later bear the emotional burden of her personal experience and as a stand-in for humanity's experience, I think she's able to do that well and pull that off. And to your point about the technicality of it, yeah, just jumping between languages and you just see like the immense talent
4: and
12: Emily Blunt has.
4: Too. Yeah.
12: And emotion as well.
4: Yeah.
12: There's a scene maybe we can break down, and her performance is a part of this, and so is Spielberg's master as a filmmaker. Maybe we'll get to it later, or we can jump into it now. But that sequence in the train car after a car chase has ended and she and Josh O'Connor are recovering from surviving it, I think what she brings there is just incredible. That might be the scene of the movie for me in a weird way, and I haven't fully processed why yet, because it doesn't plot-wise necessarily have all that much, obviously, to do with even some of the ideas at play. But I think it's just a standout Spielberg sequence, and she's a big part of it.
4: Yeah, she is. I think it may tie together some larger Spielberg ideas and tropes, perhaps, too, that maybe we can talk about. I agree, or I understand what you're saying in that. At the end of the film, he wants more than anything, rather than to suggest that everything's been figured out and we can all just hold hands and here's the clear path. He wants to get our attention more than anything. I'm not going to say what the last word of the movie is, even though I may be correct in saying that it's in the trailer, so I'm probably not spoiling anything, but I haven't seen the entire full trailer, so I won't say it, except to note that there's a final word that suggests he really wants to get our attention. And even, and there may be other interpretations of why he chose to begin the movie this way that are much smarter and more aligned with his actual intentions than what I'm going to say. But I do also love the beginning of this movie, which doesn't just throw us right into literal action of a wrestling match, but it's a camera getting punched and kicked, the point of view of the camera. They're at a wrestling match. This exchange is happening between the O'Connor character, Kellner, and the guys in black who represent the corporation Wardex, who want to keep these secrets from getting out. And it, as I think about it, especially as a bookend with the very end of the movie, I think about it almost as like a literal kick in the face, like saying, wake up, you know,
12: absolutely.
4: That's what the point of this is. For me, I suppose, Josh, there was still that word you use. There's still such fervent, earnest hope that I want so badly to believe, but that the movie didn't. I'm cynical, but the movie also just didn't convince me of because of how it's actually portrayed. That it felt like a bridge too far. And I think that there is though a unification that it depicts, that precipice that you mentioned that it shows that even seemed, because of those mechanics, seemed, I suppose, too far-fetched for me. That's where I just couldn't, I couldn't get past it there at the very end. Can I ask a quick question about that?
12: Is it related? 'Cause you said mechanics. Is it related to the fact that much of this world shaking news is spread through broadcast television?
4: It's part of it. I kept thinking about that too.
12: Yeah.
4: It's part of it. It's how though within broadcast television, the decisions are made, what they're sharing, how they're sharing it. But more than that, Josh, it's the reaction to it. It's the reaction to it and my belief in how people would respond to it in the year 2026.
12: I agree with you there because I do think that is a flaw here because, if he wants to address our right to truth and, how that, once we have truth, leads us to make choices about what we believe, then this movie does not address, and I think this is probably what you're thinking of, this movie does not address that such revelations would immediately be discredited, manipulated.
4: Yes.
12: This is a movie that...
4: Used for more dissension. Yes.
12: Used for more... Exactly. It is a bit naive on that element, I will concede.
4: That was my struggle. Now, I want to say about Blunt, to pick up where you were going.
12: And
4: unfortunately, it is... I'm going to say something negative, I suppose, to get at that positive. I love Josh O'Connor too. And I think generally here as a character and in terms of his performance, I do think he's largely wasted. I think that Spielberg maybe knew that he would cast him someday from the first time he ever saw him on screen. Because tell me what you think of my interpretation here. If you could take Elliot from E.T., just take his face. So I don't mean Henry Thomas now, but I mean Elliot from E.T. And if you Google it, Josh, I'm telling you, you will see it. And with the ears, the haircut, everything, that innocent face, and you age it a bit, but only a bit, because Josh O'Connor has that boyish face still, right? You get Elliot's face on a man's body. It's like he was meant to be in a Spielberg alien movie and encapsulate that wide-eyed wonder that we know that Spielberg wants to express. But there aren't any scenes or moments that make particular use of his skills, and he's just not a very dynamic character. And for people that have seen the film, they'll know that he and Blunt's character, Margaret, are of a pair, and they both have a certain set of skills. And of the two, we never see really his skills get employed. We see her skills get employed throughout the entire film, and her skills are way more interesting and dynamic. And look, I always thought Blunt was a good actress. And that's why I kept asking myself throughout the movie and after, Josh, like, why is this performance? Why does this feel like such a revelation? And why does there also seem to be so much buzz about it? And I think part of it is the range. Margaret is a character she's the character in the film who is the most deeply affected emotionally. And she provokes the strongest emotional reactions in others.
12: Yeah.
4: But she's also the character, you said this, she generates the most humor. There's that screwball element to her character, right? So she's so funny, but she's the deepest emotionally. And I think there's another way to frame it, though, that gets us back to Spielberg and his work. Blunt's Margaret doesn't just experience the overwhelming wonder we associate with so many Spielberg characters. She embodies it. She's in a constant state of discovery and awe. That's the screwball element, I think, ultimately. It's not just humor. It's that she's being inundated. It's coming from within, but she's taking in so many signals and then expressing those signals and learning so much about herself and the world around her. Watching a performer portray that so deftly is really thrilling. And and I'll say this, it's actually moving.
13: Good morning, Kansas City. Let's take a look at today. Let's. Today is. Today's.
4: There were multiple scenes in this movie that weren't even necessarily, Josh, the big emotional moments. Watching Margaret come to terms with her identity and purpose because of Blunt's performance, watching how she expressed those breakthroughs, those actually moved me in my seat watching it more than maybe the Spielberg big message moments in the film did.
12: Yeah. And I think they're of a piece. You know, I think they're definitely meant to be that, you know, the godlight moments down on them. And she gets some of those, but I think you're right. She brings the same sort of visceral one-on-one experience of what Margaret is going through to every single moment in the film. I mean, honestly, the when you're talking about it, like this almost could have just been her movie, right? We could have just sort of experienced all this through her perspective, not, you know, and I know you're not saying this, not that O'Connor is bad. I do think to go back to the boxcar sequence, he's quite good and able to bring some of his own gifts there with just to spend a little bit more time on it. This is after, and I love how this begins. There's a few Spielberg little like Easter eggs, right?
4: Oh,
12: it
4: yes.
12: begins with the two of them in a car and they're being chased and they come to a railroad crossing. So we're right there with Close Encounters. I was like, oh yeah, like let's see what's going to happen here. And it ends up where I won't spoil all the details, but basically at the end of the sequence, which I found to be pretty thrilling, even if it's relying on CGI and other trickery to a degree, they've survived. They are hiding in this boxcar and the choice to have the boxcar holding all these pianos being delivered. But they're tipped on their side. And so what that means is all the vibrations are making the piano chords kind of hum and everything is discordant. It's perfectly capturing their experience having just survived this. And she, Margaret, is like having a full on breakdown at this point. Shaking hands, and I love not only how Spielberg sets the context for it, but brings us intensely close to her. Daniel comes behind her. The blocking here is just so moving, where he's almost enveloping her, trying to hold her still, grabs one of her hands and just places it on some of those shaking piano chords that are open to just give her something to concentrate on until she can regain her balance, her composure. And yeah, you said maybe there's more going on here in terms of the themes, but even as I'm talking, I'm just realizing that it's sort of what Disclosure Day did for me, you know, in this tumult, in this that we're living in right now, is he gave her something to at least hold on to in this moment. Daniel did by placing her hand there, and it works. And it's just this lovely little interlude that you gave probably 50 other directors, you know, this idea of this movie, and you would never get a scene like this.
4: That's it.
12: Or it'd be the scene that would be cut, you know?
4: And that's why it's really effective. And it's really effective because of the moment that they share, and because we have a character who just did something that, let's be honest, is something that an action star like Indiana Jones typically does in a movie, but she acts like a normal human being would act in the aftermath of it. She is completely freaked out. And I really did appreciate that. I'll speak to where I was going with that idea about Spielberg and his career. The Easter eggs you mentioned. Close Encounters, that homage at the railroad crossing, very clearly, right? But even the train then crashing into a car in that way is clearly a Fableman's callback. And the train crash on the screen that really launched him and inspired him to become a director as a kid. The way they get into the train, Josh, to get into that train car is like the beginning of The Last Crusade.
12: Yeah,
4: when River Phoenix comes down through the hatch there. Can we even look to, these are things I was thinking about because he does draw your attention to moments like this. Can we even think that perhaps the casting of Wyatt Russell in this movie as Emily Blunt's boyfriend was deliberate as sort of an homage to the Sugarland Express and casting his mother, Goldie Hawn, in that movie?
12: Possibly.
4: Maybe not. But the choice to use those piano strings and the vibration there. Mm-hmm. When we know famously, especially from the Fablemans, that his mother played the piano. Mm-hmm. And he's always seen those two sides or portrayed those two sides, the math, the science side, the more rational side that his father embodied. And we have that in Kellner here, and we have the empathy side, the heart side that his mother, that he sees in his mother, and she was the piano player. And so the piano strings there seem like a very intentional choice. And as much as I liked that scene, I also have to admit that I suppose I did find some of these Easter eggs a little, when I add them all up, I found them a little clunky. Like, it was Spielberg at this point in his career saying, I'm now trying to make a non-autobiographical Fablemans, where I'm trying to culminate these elements and weave my preoccupations and my themes all into this movie. And what I really appreciate more is the unconscious Spielberg.
12: Yeah.
4: When these things are finding his way into his work versus what seems to be more like conscious choices.
12: Yeah, that didn't bother me because they didn't feel oppressive or like sore thumbs, even though, and I hesitate to mention this because it did bother you, but the fact that the motel they crash in is the Indiana motel.
4: Oh,
12: and
4: yeah.
12: It's like,
4: yep.
12: Brings them back to Indiana.
4: Sure.
12: So, I kind of got a slight chuckle about that, but as you're talking about it, Adam, I feel like this is a bit of a piece to Scorsese's The Irishman in a sense that revisiting the one genre that a master filmmaker is most associated with. And I think I've got to give more thought to this. I think coming away with not entirely different ideas or propositions, but slightly different ones. I mean, Close Encounters definitely adds on a note of optimism. And we have that here. We talked about when we did The Irishman, you know, the distinctions between something like that, and what a life in crime in this way, where that leaves you at the end of your life, not entirely different from something like Goodfellas, right? Yet
4: sure.
12: Hits its own notes, to stick with the piano idea. Is this Spielberg's The Irishman? I don't know. I have to give that some more thought. I think it might be.
4: Yeah,
12: I think it might be that good, actually.
4: Okay. I wouldn't have put it in those terms. Do you have more? Because I can respond to
12: that. No, because it just struck me now, so I don't immediately have more. So go on.
4: I wouldn't have put it in those terms, but I think that analogy may apply to where I wanted to go in comparing this to Close Encounters. I said I thought it was a spiritual sequel, and I think the age and the time gap really matters here, because I don't think it's just him returning to the alien genre, if you will, which he's made other movies, obviously, that have incorporated that idea or aliens as plot. In our Movie Deathmatch podcast, we recently posted, I think it was Jen Chaney, and it was just an aside, but I liked the aside, who said she'd love to see a version of Close Encounters from the Terry Garr's character, her point of view. And I recognize that she's not suggesting an alternate version of the movie where the mother, not the father, is the main character. That's not the point.
12: Right.
4: It's seeing the movie through that character's eyes. But I'll throw this out before I get to my main point. Disclosure Day, maybe it's probably going to be the closest we'll ever get to a version of Close Encounters where a woman has the encounter and is compelled by some force drawing her across the country, even if it means destroying her domestic life. So I think that's interesting just on that level.
12: Yep.
4: But what's more compelling is looking at Spielberg, his trajectory as a character. I'm going to put character here in sort of single quotes, from Close Encounters to Disclosure Day. And what I didn't realize until my 2017 viewing of Close Encounters, and what I wrote about in my Letterboxd review, was how we can implicitly see Roy Neary as a stand-in for Spielberg himself, the obsessed artist, someone who's been blessed / cursed with a vision, who will stop at nothing to realize that vision, even if that means compromising his personal relationships. Well, then we all saw the Fablemans and we realized that was explicitly so, that's clearly what Spielberg has been thinking about and making movies about. And who does he cast as the great truth seeker in that movie? The ringleader who can put all the right people and equipment together to harness the light and sound and reveal the higher truth. A master director. He casts Francois Truffaut as the director of the sequence at the end of the movie, Close Encounters of the Third Kind. So Margaret Fairchild isn't the analog to Spielberg that Roy Neary is. I think we have here, Josh, a new Spielberg figure.
12: Mm-hmm.
4: Because we have a new Truffaut figure, and they're the same.
12: Yeah.
4: It's Coleman Domingo's Hugo, who spends the entire movie doing what?
12: Yeah, constructing a set. Yeah.
4: He's overseeing the construction of a set so he can do what? Direct a scene between actors. And along the way, I'm going to put it in these terms. Along the way, what does he do? He's constantly taking phone calls from his principals, from his actors, and having to address their motivation, questions about their motivation, and keeping them in the right headspace to get them to perform the scene, and creating the right environment, the right physical and emotional space to get the performance, the transcendent, truthful performance that he needs from them. He, Hugo / Spielberg, is the all-knowing, now he's the all-knowing, benevolent artist who's there to share his message of empathy and goodwill with the world. And Josh, what seals it for me is that Domingo, to me, even seems to be channeling Spielberg in his demeanor, in his warmth, in his sensitivity, anytime you've ever seen an interview with Spielberg, his unflappability on set, right? He's never deterred by anything, never panics. Domingo never panics once in this movie, no matter what anyone throws at him. And the other thing is I started paying attention to his costuming, because obviously, it's a movie. The costuming is going to be very intentional. But I was thinking, why is he always wearing like these jackets with the vest and the buttoned up shirts? Or, you know, he's always wearing these certain kinds of outfits. And so then I Google Spielberg and all the images that come up, Josh, he's wearing the same things. Hmm. He's even wearing the Wikipedia image of Spielberg is a vest outfit where he's wearing the same fall colors that Domingo's wearing at the end of this movie. So I'm going to argue that I think somewhat similar perhaps to what you were saying about the Goodfellas to the Irishman. I think we see from Close Encounters to Disclosure Day, a transition from the more impetuous, self-destructive artist who needs a guide in an older master. He's now the older master who's here to guide us all to a better place, a place of healing.
12: Yeah. I like that. It sounds like you like the movie even more. So
4: there you go. I like what it makes me think about.
12: You're talking yourself into it.
4: Yes.
12: And the Scorsese Irishman comparison, you know, of course comes to mind because this is something I wanted to ask you about. The dissertation I'm writing right now is on both of them, Scorsese and Spielberg. So they're both knocking around in my head. And in terms of Spielberg, it's directly related to the fact that these religious allusions in Disclosure Day are no longer allusions like they were in Close Encounters, mm-hmm. or, you know, I think War of the Worlds, based on its source material, had a nod to like a church or something here or there. It's all over this movie, to the point that I was initially kind of mad because, you know, the part on Spielberg I'm writing is going to argue that his movies have offered, through this theory of re-enchantment, religious experience that maybe unintentional, but it's there for certain viewers. Mm-hmm. Then I'm sitting in Disclosure Day and we have this character of Jane, who is Daniel's
4: literal
12: girlfriend, who
4: it's
12: says
4: text.
12: At one point she ran away. It's text. She ran away to be a nun. And she starts having, she pulls out a crucifix in a scene. She starts having calls with the nun you mentioned, mm-hmm. about what does this all mean if you believe in God? And suddenly people are told they're aliens. Aren't they going to lose their faith? So part of me is like, oh, wow, this is like great. Like this is going to help me with my point. And then it just kept going and going. And I thought this is terrible. There's nothing left to write about. The question I have for you And I think it'll work. I think it'll be really interesting. I'm not in a panic anymore. But the question I have for you is whether or not that adds something to this experience, this notion of a religious reading of Spielberg's work and the wonder and the enchantment and all that, or if you thought it was made too explicit, because I'm of two minds in that, I like it for my project. I like it because I, to an extent, you know, I share some of those ideas and questions and concerns. I think it is handled fairly well in the movie, but if I had my choice, just as a moviegoer, not a dissertation writer, if I had my choice, I'd rather that it was left under the surface.
14: Yeah.
12: And we were able to tease it out. But where did you fall on the fact that, like, there's a scene with Jane holding a crucifix in her hand until it causes her to bleed and have essentially stigmata? I mean, that's about as explicit as you're going to get.
14: Right. And the contradiction I'll give you is that I think I'm with you, that I wish the religious element was more subtextual than text. And yet that scene overall, I think, is my favorite scene in the movie.
12: It really works, doesn't it?
14: That entire sequence, that conversation between her, and I know that's just one part of it, but that sequence between Eve Hewson's Jane and Colin Firth's bad guy Noah, and the way he's infiltrating her mind, and the entire way that's constructed with their eyes changing color to depict when they've been dove on, because it's called diving, right?
12: That
14: may be the single most, for me, effective, at least suspense or thrilling sequence in the film. And so it actually may have worked, Josh, even as literal as that seems, with it digging into her as stigmata, if there hadn't been so much conversation around it. If we hadn't known that she was, all the details about her actually being, maybe if we had just heard a little bit about her experience as a novitiate, as opposed to everything that we get. Some allusions to it might have then allowed us to read and do more interpretation, as opposed to it being such a literal aspect. And then you add on to it the fact that Jane, I understand that the movie needs her to come back in later, but then she kind of just disappears as a character for a decent chunk of this
12: movie.
14: That's
12: unfortunate. Going back to the sequence, you know, the when Colin Firth is diving and kind of they're swapping bodies. You know, I also, this is like the religious stuff that I think works better. That's clearly a stand-in for like possession or like an exorcism. And so that, you know, letting that kind of be in the background in our thoughts, I think works best. But it leads me to the second part of that whole sequence where Daniel comes to rescue her, drives away. And I love the touch of like, what am I doing? What am I doing? What am I doing? You know, he's like, it makes it a little more believable that he's getting away with all this stuff, that he's just acting on pure instinct, making dumb decisions and miraculously getting away with them. But she's in the back car and, at this point switching in and out of her, you know, consciousness
14: state,
12: and is a threat. And, you know, this has been done in how many horror movies, but I love the quick shot of her reflection in the knife she's holding, her face. And I only bring that up not because it's like that genius, but there is just incredible reflection work going on in this movie. This is back to Spielberg and the attention to craft and how you give him a scene and he's going to find the most interesting way to show it to you. So many examples of just pristine, inventive filmmaking.
14: Disclosure Day, currently out in wide release. We would love to hear your thoughts about the movie. Email us, feedback@filmspotting.net.
12: I don't know how Adam caught up with the Sheep Detectives before me, but he did. His review is up next. Stay with us.

0: I'm Bobby Carter. 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Romance from R&B star Joe. Afrobeats from Nigerian singer-songwriter Tems. 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
4: When the big night came, I marched up to the microphone and I said, my name is Alexis Barton and my motto is, it's not what you're called, it's what you answer to. 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
14: We found George on the grass, and he's not moving.
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17: Welcome back to Film Spotting. The big movie stories of the summer are about low-budget horror. First-time feature directors Kane Parsons and Curry Barker have huge hits with Backrooms and Obsession. The family-friendly version of that success is The Sheep Detectives. The live action CGI sheep movie opened in early May. It's still playing on over 1,000 screens. Hugh Jackman is in the cast alongside Emma Thompson, Molly Gordon. There are sheep voiced by Julia Louis-Dreyfus, Patrick Stewart, Bryan Cranston, and others. Yes, everyone seems to love this movie. I have not seen it yet. I'm slow simply because Babe Pig in the City. I mean, I know there can be more than one or two sheep movies in the universe, but are so close to my heart. It's difficult for me to acknowledge that possibility. I've been late on this. Adam, you got to see The Sheep Detectives. What did you think of it? And what's your theory behind why it's been such a hit?
18: Well, there's nothing like a deadline. I happened to see that it was leaving my local theater. It had one screening left the day before I looked, and I said, this is going to be my last chance. I want to see it. I want to see it in the theater. And I expected, based on the glowing reactions to it, that it would be warm-hearted and entertaining, and it is. I didn't expect, Josh, and this is where I imagine the next two things I'm going to say, this is where I have to imagine it goes to this next level in terms of the enthusiasm for it. I didn't expect that the murder mystery element, it's relatively well crafted. I could be wrong. I haven't asked him, but I kept thinking Rian Johnson probably would be proud of how the characters deconstruct the conventions of the genre. I didn't know who the killer was, and I was pleasantly surprised by how it all played out at the end. Nicholas Braun plays the cop in the movie. People will know him from Succession. His transformation from absolute dolt to decent detective, even with the help that he gets from the sheep, it may be a little too quick, but he's a really fun performer. Obviously a really, really skilled comic performer, and he makes this local cop, Tim, someone you are really rooting for throughout the movie.
19: I just realized all by myself that you couldn't have got here today from America, right? Which means you were already in this country last night when George was murdered. I'm not accusing you or anything, but is that right?
18: The other element besides the murder mystery, I didn't expect it to be Mr. Rogers-esque in its direct but delicate handling of difficult topics for a young audience. Not only does Hugh Jackman's George, their shepherd, die fairly early in the movie, and it's treated as a real loss that the sheep feel.

0: We as viewers feel it, Josh. And there's another significant death that occurs. And in both cases, the response of the flock is to do exactly what we as humans also want to do, certainly, and try to do sometimes, and sometimes successfully do, and that is to deny, just to try to forget, pretend that it didn't happen, and cast it as far from our minds as possible, and try to move on without actually processing the grief. The sheep detective says, no, these are, I give credit to Craig Mazin, the screenwriter here, says, no, these are traumatic experiences. Grief and loss are real. Death is real and will happen to all of us. And there was a dad with kids, one on his lap. So obviously a young kid in front of me. And when the movie started getting into this, I felt a little uncomfortable for him. I was worried on his behalf about the questions that he would have to answer on the way home or at bedtime or possibly any moment in the theater.
1: Yeah, right.
0: But Mazin and the director, Kyle Balda, they address the questions so well and on kids' levels that my next thought was, as a parent in that situation, if I was, I'd probably be grateful to the filmmakers, actually,
1: yeah,
0: for presenting
1: sure.
0: it and how they handled it. For me, they took a load. They did the work for me in a lot of ways. And I can imagine this film having a significant impact subconsciously on a lot of kids and an impact consciously on older kids who may look back someday and recognize this movie as a turning point for them. But I'll also add, none of this is heavy-handed. The movie doesn't come to a stop to make these dramatic, important points. They don't feel underlined. It's all just completely organic to the story, and it's part of the main character's journey, especially the main detective here, Lily, who's voiced by Julia Louis-Dreyfus. So it was, I want to say, a pleasant surprise, even though it's exactly what I expected it to be, I suppose, based on all of the hype around it. It lived up to its hype.
1: All right. You had me at Mr. Rogers, so I will definitely be catching up with this. And yeah, I think I can still catch it in theaters. It's currently, as of right now, playing in wide release.
2: I recently had a close encounter. A close encounter with something very unusual. Who are you, people?
0: Our current poll, Josh, is asking our listeners to choose one and only one Spielberg alien movie, Close Encounters versus E.T., the extraterrestrial. Now, back when this was the movie deathmatch poll, I thought E.T. would run away with it, and it was within 3 or 4%. Guess what? So far here at filmspotting.net, it's within 5%. Are you surprised?
1: A little bit, yeah. I think, and as we talked about, the age breakdown will probably affect this to some degree, what age you were when you saw these movies. But yeah, I thought maybe E.T. would take a clear win here, but it's still open, so your vote counts. If you want to vote in that poll and leave us a comment, you could do that at filmspotting.net, and we'll have the results and your feedback on next week's show.
0: Josh, it is almost here. Next
1: yeah.
0: weekend.
1: How you feeling?
0: I'm almost ready. June 27th and 28th in Chicago, Two Fest, Two Film Spotting. If you haven't gotten your tickets yet and you're in the area, please do come out and join us. We would love to see you. We'll be at the Athenaeum. We'll be at the Music Box Saturday and Sunday. Great movies. Cleo from 5 to 7, Kreisha, Wet Hot American Summer, The Royal Tenenbaums. We've got great guests. We've got Agnes Varda biographer Carrie Rickey, Kreisha writer-director Trey Edward Schultz, Wet Hot American Summer star Marguerite Moreau, and friend of the show, critic Scott Tobias, and you know him, you love him, Michael Phillips will join us for the Royal Tenenbaums on Sunday. We'd love for you to come out to the Athenaeum on Sunday, get a fest pass, join us for all three movies. We'll have plenty of time between screenings, get to hang out a little bit, get to enjoy some food in the area and see some great movies and hear some, hopefully, insightful conversations. Filmspottingfest.com, Josh, is where you can get all the details.
1: All right, for now, it's Massacre Theater time. This is where Adam and I perform a scene, and you get a chance to win a film spotting prize. Last time, we massacred this scene.
3: Okay, how about this? If I can guess your name in three tries, you have to come have a drink with me tonight.
4: Why not?
3: Okay. You look like a

0: That was Catherine Keener and John Cusack. In 1999's Mean, John Malkovich, written by Charlie Kaufman and directed by Spike Jones. That Massacre was part of an episode that included reviews of Backrooms and Exit 8. So why did we pick that scene from Mean, John Malkovich? We heard from Danielle LaGrippe from Burbank. Who could forget the liminal space between the 7th and 8th floors?
1: Indeed.
0: Very nice.
1: Maxwell Fletcher in New York City adds to that. The tie-in for this week's Hilarious Massacre Theater is movies featuring liminal spaces directed by dudes making unconventional leaps to the big screen. From YouTube, in the case of Backrooms' Kane Parsons, and music videos for Malkovich's Spike Jones, Bravo. All right, Josh, reasonably brimming hat this week, you are going to reach in and pick out this week's winner.
0: Our winner is Zach Anderson from Tokyo, Japan.
1: Okay, Zach, the film spotting budget does not allow for me to send a tote bag or t-shirt all the way to Tokyo. The costs are exorbitant, plus all the customs paperwork I have to fill out. But I can offer you a trial membership to the film spotting family. Just email feedback@filmspotting.net to claim your prize.
2: Would that it were so simple.
3: Would that it were so simple.
2: Would that it were so simple.
3: Would that it were so simple.
2: My dear boy, why do you say that? Why do you say twer?
3: Well, you should say it like I said it.
1: We move on now to this week's edition of Massacre Theater. No hints are needed, but I had to withhold mentioning this movie during our review of Disclosure Day because I made a specific point about that film, and I was going to point to this film as a movie that does this better. But I didn't say that because I knew we were massacring it. And I'm going to leave that. I'm just going to leave that right there, Josh, as we as we embark on this scene.
0: Fair enough.
1: Okay. Now, you're going to start it off. I'm going to give you the action. Are you ready?
0: Yes.
1: And action.
4: Everything you're doing here, I have to explain to a room full of men whose first and last question is, how can this be used against us?
1: Kangaroo.
4: What is that?
1: In 1770, Captain James Cook's ship ran aground off the coast of Australia, and he led a party into the country, and they met the Aboriginal people. And one of the sailors pointed the animals that hop around and put their babies in their pouch, and he asked what they were. And the Aborigines said, kangaroo. It wasn't until later that they learned that kangaroo means, I don't understand.
4: I can sell that for now.
1: Fair.
4: And remember what happened to the Aborigines. A more advanced race nearly wiped them out.
1: And
0: scene.
1: No funny voices. You're doing some subtle work there.
0: I feel like I got him.
1: I think you came pretty close.
0: I might have come fairly close.
1: Fairly close. We'll go with fairly. Yes. If you know what film we just massacred, email the movie's title, your name and location to feedback@filmspotting.net. The deadline is Monday, June 29th. We will select the winner randomly from all the correct entries and announce it in a couple of weeks. Josh, that's our show.
0: Film Spotting is produced by Golden Joe Dassault and Sam Van Halgren. Without Sam and Golden Joe, this show wouldn't go. Our production assistant is Sophie Kempinar. Special thanks to everyone at WBEZ Chicago. 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

0: Good morning and welcome to First Coast Connect. I'm Hethel Putt in for Ann Schindler. Today, opponents of the property tax amendment are challenging the ballot language, while state economists warn the measure could reduce local government revenues by billions of dollars annually. We discuss local and state issues with government expert Chris Hand. Then we talk to the filmmaker who documented St. Augustine's violent civil rights campaign. 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Stick around, we'll be right back after the news.
1: Live from NPR News in Washington, I'm Nora Rahm. U.S. envoys have arrived in Switzerland for the latest round of diplomatic talks with their Iranian counterparts. Villa Marx reports fresh violence in the Middle East complicates their efforts.
2: President Trump's point men, Steve Witkoff and Jared Kushner, reached Switzerland Saturday afternoon for the latest round of talks aimed at a potentially a nuclear agreement with Iran. The Iranian Foreign Minister Abbas Araghchi and Qatari and Pakistani mediators are joining them in the resort town of Bergenstock, according to Pakistan's foreign ministry. The meetings had originally been set for Friday, but were delayed after renewed clashes between Israel and Hezbollah in southern Lebanon. That fighting continued Saturday, and Iranian officials have said the entire understanding could collapse if commitments tied to a recent memorandum of understanding are not met. For NPR News, I'm Willem Marx.
1: Iran said today it's closed the Strait of Hormuz because of Israel's attacks in Lebanon that killed at least 16 people. U.S. Central Command disputes this, saying traffic continues to flow through the strait, and U.S. forces are monitoring the situation to ensure this remains the case. The Memorandum of Understanding signed by the U.S. and Iran this week is a tentative agreement designed to lead to an end to the war. NPR's Ron Elving reports there is much at stake.
3: There's the fragile ceasefire that may or may not be holding for the moment. Then there's the fate of the MOU between the U.S. and Iran. There's at least a short-term chance for peace in the region. Then there's the future of the relationship between the U.S. and Israel that's been so important to both for almost 80 years. So now the Trump administration wants to dial back, make a deal, or at least start to make one.
1: NPR's Ron Elving. Italian Prime Minister Giorgia Meloni is pushing back after President Trump said she begged him for a photo op at last week's summit in France. Megan Williams reports.
4: Giorgia Meloni posted a video calling Trump's account completely fabricated, saying she was stunned the U.S. president would make up a story about a partner country.
5: Io e l'Italia non imploriamo mai.
4: Italy and I do not beg, she said. Italian leaders from across the political spectrum quickly backed her. Foreign Minister Antonio Tajani even canceled a planned trip to the U.S. Meloni had tried to position herself as Trump's closest European ally, but strains over Iran, Ukraine, tariffs, and Gaza have been growing. And here in Italy, the spat is being read as the end of a close political friendship. For NPR News, I'm Megan Williams in Rome.
1: Trump repeated his claim this morning on Truth Social. He said Meloni had asked over and over for a picture with him because he says she's doing poorly in Italy with her level of popularity. Later, he said, no thanks. You're listening to NPR News in Washington. Russian bombs hit the southeastern city of Zaporizhzhia today, killing four people and injuring six others. Also today, Russia attacked an apartment block in the Ukrainian city of Kharkiv. Officials say at least one person was killed. Award-winning TV comedy director James Burrows has died at the age of 85. Steve Futterman reports he directed some of the country's most iconic sitcoms.
6: If you are someone who reads television credits, James Burrows was a familiar name. He got his start on The Mary Tyler Moore Show. He directed four episodes of the legendary comedy. That was the start of a remarkable career. After that would come The Bob Newhart Show, Taxi, Cheers, Frasier, Friends, Will and Grace, and many others. He was most closely associated with Cheers.
7: Making your way in the world today takes everything.
6: He co-created the series and directed 237 episodes. He also played a key role on Friends, directing the pilot episode and directed all 246 episodes of Will and Grace. For NPR News, I'm Steve Futterman in Los Angeles.
1: In the U.S., Ford's F-150 is the best-selling vehicle, but a new report finds it's not the most driven one. IC Cars looked at the odometer readings from more than 2 million vehicles that were sold last year. It found the cars with the most miles put on them were practical family cars, with self-charging hybrid vehicles, such as the original Prius, driven more than traditional gas vehicles. I'm Nora Rahm, NPR News.
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0: Welcome to First Coast Connect. I'm Hethel Putt, in for Ann Schindler. Voters will decide whether to cut property taxes in November, but those proposed changes are already drawing legal challenges. Then the pushback against data centers, the latest county in our area to say, not in our backyard. Later in the program, a documentary highlighting how St. Augustine played center stage in the brutal civil rights fight in the South. The filmmaker joins us live in studio. But first, we're joined, as we are every month, by attorney, author, and local government expert Chris Hand to help us make sense of local and state issues. Chris, thank you so much for being here this morning.
10: Good morning, Hethel. Great to see you.
0: Let's start off with the property tax amendment. Two former elected officials from Florida and a nonprofit group have sued the state, arguing the ballot summary will mislead voters. Why is that?
10: Well, that's right, Edel. This is going to be the first in what I expect will be a series of legal challenges against this amendment. You know, this amendment is probably one of the most impactful ballot initiatives that Floridians will see for a decade. It has the potential to dramatically change local government revenue, kind of shift the balance of power from local governments to state government. So naturally, it's attracting a lot of scrutiny, including, as you say, from current and former local elected officials. This particular lawsuit that's been filed in circuit court in Leon County argues that the ballot summary, what appears on the ballot describing the amendment, is biased, that it advocates more than it actually provides factual information to describe kind of what the, you know, what the amendment would do. So that's now going to be pending. If this lawsuit were to be successful, the courts would order the Attorney General of Florida to redo the ballot summary so that it doesn't contain, you know, the language that, you know, these litigants have said is advocacy more than just providing information. But again, I think this is just going to be the first in a series of legal challenges. There are a number of provisions of this somewhat kind of hastily assembled amendment that I think are likely to come under sort of legal scrutiny, including one, Edel, where, you know, there's a provision in this that says that you have to be a Florida resident by December 31st, 2026, in order to take advantage of the amendment's benefits. And if you're not, you have to wait for 5 years. In the early 1980s, the Florida Supreme Court struck down a nearly identical provision in a previous constitutional amendment as being violative of both the state and federal constitutions. So it's, you know, I think it's very likely someone's going to sue on those grounds. And ultimately, the Florida Supreme Court's going to have the final say.
0: And just to be clear, that will not take it off the ballot. It'll just change the language if they see necessary, but it will be on the ballot. Remind the listeners what the amendment would do if passed.
10: Sure. Like I said, it's a very significant amendment to the Florida Constitution. It does require 60% of the vote to pass. We have a heightened standard for passing constitutional amendments. But what it would do, Hethel, is raise the current homestead exemption for property taxes from $50,000 now to $150,000 in 2027 and $250,000 in 2028. So we're talking about a 500% increase in the homestead exemption. It would also lower the amount, the cap for non-homestead valuation. So as you know, right now under Florida law, because of the Save Our Home amendments, if you're continuing to live in your property, they can't raise the valuation of that more than 3% a year because of that Save Our Home amendment. Any non-homestead property is subject to a cap of 10% a year 10% a year on valuation increases. This amendment would also lower that cap to 5%. So we're talking about two very substantial changes that would have a huge impact on local government revenues. In fact, the state's own economists have predicted that collectively among local, city and county governments around the state, next year, 2027, we'll see about a $5 billion collective impact, jumping up to as much as $9 billion, $10 billion, and $11 billion in the out years. Just here in Jacksonville, the city of Jacksonville city council auditors have predicted this will have a $300 million impact on the city's $2 billion budget. So we're talking about very significant changes to local government budgets, not schools because they're exempted, but city and county budgets around the state that provide the core services people often think of, police, fire, public works, parks.
0: In fact, half of our city's budget, $1 billion of that $2 billion goes towards police and fire. I want to take a call now from John in Riverside. Good morning, John.
11: Good morning. One of the questions I have about DeSantis's initiative here, since the 60% hurdle is so hard to pass, and this is such a controversial thing with the funding and all that, could this simply be a get-out-the-vote move? In the past, they put issues about controversial things like abortion or gay rights on the ballot simply to drive voters to the polls. There are probably a lot of, with an unpopular president, there are a lot of Republicans that might sit on their hands and not vote this time in a midterm election. But if you put the property tax on, they might show up.
0: What are your thoughts on that, Chris?
10: I don't know what all the exact motives of the proponents of this amendment are. I think there are some who truly believe that, local government should have less revenue over time, that there needs to be a shift or a rebalancing in that regard. I think there are others. There's been a long-standing debate between Tallahassee and city county governments around the state as to how much local control we should provide. And that's going to be a big issue in the debate that happens in this campaign the caller was referring to. Article 8 of the Florida Constitution provides for home rule for both municipalities and for charter counties, the power of self-government. That is going to be a big issue at stake because obviously if this passes, it's going to have a huge impact on the ability of city and county governments to govern themselves. So while I don't know all of the exact motives, anything's possible in Florida politics. I think, we have the amendment now on the ballot, assuming it withstands judicial scrutiny and it remains on the ballot. I think there's likely to be a very robust campaign between now and November.
0: Do you think this particular issue will bring more voters out, or do you think people are just more engaged now and will come out anyways?
10: It's hard to say. Typically the types of issues that sort of draw voters are maybe less financially related. And I think this particular proposition probably impacts voters, homeowners who are more likely to come to the ballot in any event. So I don't know what, if any, impact it'll have on voter turnout there at any given time. Each voter has different reasons for coming to the polls. And at any given time, there are a host of issues that might draw people out. I think, for example, in both the national and the state environment right now, the inflationary situation is something that's likely to draw voters to the polls. Whether this adds to this or not, only time will tell.
0: Is there any indication whether this could pass? 60% is a high amount to have to get to pass the amendment.
10: Yeah, there's been some polling done on this particular amendment, and you'll see some polls that show that this does exceed the 60% threshold. Others that show that it doesn't quite reach that number. I think we're going to see a lot more polling over the next several months as, this proposal potentially gets fine-tuned and ultimately is placed on the ballot, once the August primary is behind us. I think it's very possible this could pass. Look, this is a situation, there are sometimes tax cuts that people in elective office provide or promise that the benefits are uncertain. I don't think there's any question that if this passes, property tax bills across the state are going to drop precipitously. I think the debate in the campaign is going to be not whether this truly cuts property taxes or not, but what the impacts of that are going to be and how local governments may have to make up that revenue. In other words, if they cut property taxes but have to impose fees or come up with other kind of revenue-raising ideas to help fund those core services, will voters at the end of the day see an effective tax cut because they're having to pay fees of a different kind? So those will be the kinds of issues that are debated. But no, I think it's very possible this passes in Florida. property tax amendments have generally been successful, not just in Florida, but around the country. I mean, most famously, this all sort of started back in the late 70s in California with what was called Proposition 13. Most property tax amendments in Florida have been successful, including one in 2008 that passed the state and raised the homestead exemption at that time from $25,000 to $50,000. So, again, there's generally successful. I think it's uncertain at this point. This one is going to be really going to could go one way or the other.
0: Let's go to Gideon on the north side. Good morning, Gideon.
12: Hi, good morning. Interestingly enough, the gentleman just actually covered the question that I was going to ask. Basically, it was, what if an option was given on it is passed around to raise the sale taxes to, I think, what, about 8%? Whatever, yeah, no, I just raised it by 1 point. Wouldn't that generate enough revenue to cover areas that probably might lose out on revenue if the property taxes get cut?
0: Thank you, Gideon. What are your thoughts on the sales tax?
10: Well, remember, the sales tax is state imposed, not sort of locally imposed. So right now we have a base sales tax in Florida of 6%. There's a local option of up to, depending on your particular city or county, up to about 1.5 additional percent. So you could have as much as a 7.5% sales tax. The challenge with the sales tax, I think, from a local government standpoint is twofold. One, again, that's revenue that sort of flows into the state. Tallahassee then sort of shares with city and county governments as opposed to coming in directly to them. There are those who are concerned that the sales tax is regressive, that it impacts lower-income Floridians more than it does higher-income Floridians, and that it ultimately gives the state control over how those revenues are distributed, which, again, in the minds of those who have concerns about this, takes away from that idea of home rule or local control we were talking about a little bit earlier. So proposals like that have been floated over time. You know, in this environment, do I think the Florida legislature is likely to raise the sales tax by a full penny? That seems unlikely.
0: If you're just joining us, we're talking to government expert Chris Hand about property taxes. You can join the conversation on air by calling 904-549-2937. Or go to firstcoastconnect.org to find all the ways you can connect with us. And right now, we want to go to Alex on the west side. Go ahead, Alex. Oh, apologize. Alex isn't there anymore. Let me ask you a little bit about why Governor DeSantis decided to choose this rather than an issue like homeowners insurance.
10: Well, I think there are people who are asking that question. This is probably an easier issue for an elected official, particularly in Tallahassee, to impact some sort of pricing. Homeowners insurance, making changes to the market, and the legislature has passed initiatives in recent years to try and kind of rebalance that market. There's a lot out of an elected official's control in trying to change homeowners insurance. Property taxes, if this were to pass, like I said, there would be, a very short-term and visible benefit on people's property taxes. And it's one that really wouldn't impact the state's finances at all. It would generally only impact city and county government finances. So, you know, again, I certainly, you know, don't want to try and guess the governor's motives per se. Only he can speak to that. But I think from a tax cut standpoint, it is something that can be done rather immediately, have a significant impact, doesn't affect the state government coffers. And I think, you know, that as any governor's in the last year of their term, they're trying to build legacy items for him. This would be a way for him to leave office saying that he had left Floridians with a significant tax cut. Now, as we said, the issue is much more complicated than that. And there's a question of how do you then fund core services and what role does the state play? And are there other fees that come in, but by that time, there'll be a new governor in Florida.
0: All right. Thank you so much. We want to go again to Alex in Atlantic Beach. Good morning, Alex.
13: Yes, good morning. My friends call me Creech. And what I'm concerned about with this proposal is that it just feels like a regressive tax for the less fortunate of our community, because the non-homeowners are the ones that aren't going to find a benefit. But then, like as the previous caller talked about, increasing the sales tax, they will directly have to pay more for all the other services, not to mention any other public or core services that will be a detriment after this passes.
0: Thanks, Alex. That's a good point. The difference between homeowners and renters and who funds our roads and potholes and how all of that gets fixed. What are your thoughts on that?
10: I think that's I think the caller has identified what is likely to be one of the great tensions in this debate, that yes, this is designed to benefit homeowners. The very large number of Floridians who don't own homes, but instead rent, something that, you know, a phenomenon that's been exacerbated by the affordability crisis and the, you know, sharp spike in home prices that's, you know, made it very difficult for people to become homeowners in Florida and other parts of the country right now. I think there's no question that, those who oppose the amendment have kind of focused on talking about that this doesn't provide a benefit to renters, which, again, is a very large population of the state. So the concern the caller has raised is one that we've already heard in this debate, and I think we'll hear a lot more over the next few months.
0: Let's take another caller, Charles on the West Side. Good morning, Charles.
14: Good morning, everybody. Chris, I wanted to ask you specifically, if this goes through, will it have any kind of effect on our garbage pickup fees? Or will that be like broken out separately or something?
0: It's a good question. And will some of these services end up having to be privatized?
10: I think all of that is possible. So, Charles, this does not directly have an impact on the garbage fee. It may have an indirect impact in the sense that if this passes, I know one area that local governments around the state are looking at is, do they need to increase existing fees? The garbage fee would be a good example. Here in Jacksonville, we also have a stormwater fee. There's a franchise fee the city gets that kind of goes on people's JEA bill as well. So I think it's possible that cities have to look at increasing existing fees or adding new ones. I mean, I think one model that cities and counties are considering is more of a fee-for-service model going forward, where it's almost like going to a menu. You can't buy the buffet anymore. Now you just have to buy individual items. So you're getting a particular invoice for fire services. Maybe you're getting one for police services, for public works. That's another model they're looking at. So I think it could indirectly impact fees. And to your point, Hedl, I think governments will have to look at, are there opportunities to engage in public-private partnerships or privatize certain services? I think particularly as it comes to paying for infrastructure. Look, that is a big thing that local governments do. They build streets, they pave streets, they put in drainage, they build sidewalks, they replace septic tanks with, you know, central sewer and water systems. That's very expensive. And while cities can borrow money to do that, that money's not for free. They're annually paying back that debt service in their annual budgets. Well, once some of this money goes away, they're going to have to find new ways to pay for that infrastructure. Public-private partnership arrangements, like you referred to, I think are going to become more common, as are things potentially like tolls. As you know, City of Jacksonville voters voted to do away with tolls in the late 1980s. They've kind of come back a little bit with the Outer Beltway and some, you know, parts of I-295, these express lanes. But that may be a financing mechanism that local governments have to rely on with private partners to help fund critical infrastructure.
0: I remember those tolls growing up in Jacksonville when you were going over the bridge.
10: Right.
0: And people did not like them. It was not a popular idea. What about rural communities, especially? They can be more vulnerable if something like this were to happen because so much of their funding comes from property tax.
10: Well, that's an excellent point, Hedl. Not just rural communities, but smaller cities, even in non-rural communities around the country. But you're absolutely right. Those cities and counties that rely heavily, if not sort of predominantly, on homestead property tax revenues could suddenly find themselves in an existential crisis, whether they can continue to exist as a city or county because of the revenue they no longer have. There's been some discussion in Tallahassee about maybe we would set up a fund to be able to provide money and help them with that. But that's not concrete. It's certainly not in this amendment. Whether the legislature would take action in that regard is very uncertain, and we wouldn't know, even have the first idea of that until the 2027 session started.
0: Let's now take another caller, Denise from Mayport Village. Good morning, Denise.
15: Hi, Mr. Hand. I thought you said earlier, or you indicated that the governor couldn't do much about reducing home insurance premiums. But I think you should point out that one of the reasons he hasn't even bothered to try is because he took over $4 million from the insurance lobby during his last gubernatorial campaign. So that leads me to think there probably are some things he could do to address the high cost of homeowners insurance, but he doesn't want to. He'd rather just reduce property taxes and tell us to spend that savings on our home insurance premiums.
0: Thanks for the call, Denise. Do you have any thoughts on that, Chris?
10: Well, just to clarify, I did not say that the governor, there was nothing he could do or any elected officials could do. They've tried to take action or pass bills. People can debate whether or not those were effective or were ever going to be effective. But it's not that they can't do anything. It's that the impacts of whatever action they take on homeowners insurance are often years into the future and not as visible as potentially lowering property taxes. So, again, I think one of the, you know, benefits, politically speaking, from a, you know, this property tax amendment push is that it's clear, it's a visible impact. You know, you don't have to wait around for years. If this passes, people begin to see the impacts on their property tax bills in 2027 and beyond. So, again, it's not that the governor can't do anything on homeowners insurance, and I think the governor and the legislature would argue they've tried to do some things. It's that the impact of those efforts is not as visible as it would be for property taxes.
0: I want to move on now to discuss the referendum to extend the $1 million property tax. There's been a lot of confusion with people thinking this is a new tax rather than renewing an existing one. Can you talk a little bit about that?
10: Of course. So back in November of 2022, voters in Duval County elected to add an additional $1 million to their school-based property tax. And again, as we said earlier, this has nothing to do with that property tax amendment we were just discussing because schools are exempted from that. But the voters agreed to add $1 million, which is about a dollar for every $1,000 in taxable value, to their school property taxes to help fund teacher pay and various arts and athletics programs. That expires after 4 years. It expires later this year. So the Duval County School Board has elected to go back to the voters and ask for an extension of that $1 million property tax enhancement they've been paying for the last 4 years. Last week, the Jacksonville City Council voted unanimously to place it on the ballot. Under state law, that's really just kind of a what you'd call a ministerial act. They're just required. They're the local governing body. They have to put it on the ballot, and they elected to do so last week.
0: Why did they delay it in the first place?
10: Much as has been the case in the past when they've been asked to put sort of school board initiatives, I think they, you know, have concerns about, you know, they wanted to ask questions about what's the impact of this. I think they have concerns about, you know, does this mean we're automatically endorsing a property tax increase? So it's not uncommon for the city council to have debate on this. But at the end of the day, what the council decided was kind of consistent with state law. Their job was simply to put this on the ballot so that voters can decide this in November. It sets up kind of an interesting political dynamic in November in that, you know, again, if the property tax amendment survives and does appear on the ballot, voters on the one hand are going to be asked statewide whether they want to reduce their non-school property taxes. And here in Duval County, they'll be asked whether they want to extend this kind of $1 million increase that they originally approved in 2022.
0: Now, a big part of this tax extension, as you mentioned, is funding teacher salaries. And there's an interesting new study that shows that according to the Bureau of Labor Statistics, here in Florida, private school jobs increased 1.6%, while public school jobs decreased the same percentage. What's going on here? Many critics say it's a direct result of the school voucher program. Does that make it even more critical that this tax extension is passed?
10: Well, it's an interesting kind of story that that you pointed out, Hedl, where Florida added, according to state economists, about in the last year, just over 36,000 education and healthcare jobs. That addition included about 1,600 jobs in the private K through 12 education space. And as you say, those numbers also reflect a loss of about 5,000 jobs in the public K through 12 education space. And some of the speculation among economists is this is what's called a substitution effect, that as teachers, you know, we're cutting back teaching jobs in the public sector. Some of those are now migrating to the private sector. In fact, if you look at the on a percentage basis, those private jobs went up by 1.6%. The public jobs went down by exactly 1.6%. So that leads people to believe that factors like the private school voucher, the universal private school voucher program that Florida now has, is having an impact on this, and certainly will be an argument, I think, that proponents of this Duval County Public Schools tax extension will make in the lead up to November, that, you know, the state's losing teachers. We need to be able to pay them so that we, you know, keep them in the public sector and not going to the private sector.
0: And just to clarify for people, this extension costs on average for the Jacksonville homeowner about $300 annually. Again, it was passed before and it will be up for voters again. Another form of revenue that the Duval County School District is pursuing is selling their headquarters on Prudential Drive. They currently have three offers ranging from $15.5 million to $17.5 million. And some say it's been a bit of a messy process. Explain why.
10: Well, this is the, I mean, one could argue this is, you know, the multiple times, but certainly the second time the school board has tried to find, Duval County Public Schools have tried to find a buyer for their riverfront location in on the South Bank here in Jacksonville. They originally had reached an agreement with Chase Properties, a very well-known, well-regarded deal, a developer here in Jacksonville, to sell the property for about $17 million. As they began to do the due diligence on that deal, Chase discovered a variety of kind of land use problems with the property and ultimately kind of withdrew from the deal. School board kind of went back out to get more bids, and they got three, two of which are really sort of serious bids. One from Bainbridge, which is a Central Florida real estate firm, in the amount of about $15.5 million for all of the properties and the building itself. A local company, Ashco, has also provided a bid which could be as much as $17.5 million in terms of how it's structured. We don't know yet where the school board might move if they were to sell the property, or how long they might stay in the property with a new owner. But they are back on the market, and it does appear the school board's trying to move forward with finding a buyer so that the long-discussed goal of moving Duval County Public Schools headquarters off the St. Johns River may move forward.
0: And they actually lost money on that first deal, right?
10: Right. I mean, it ended up being there was earnest money that was put down that they sacrificed in that issue. So they're probably proceeding cautiously now and want to make sure that they've got the deal put together. I think there's some universal agreement that it's probably not optimal to have government buildings directly on the river, and that it's a positive thing to move the school board to a new location. But as always, the devil's in the details, and it's been very difficult to find kind of the right agreement for a buyer that will actually kind of move forward and to find a new headquarters. I mean, you know, the Duval County Public Schools utilize a lot of space, not just at their Prudential Drive headquarters, but at other facilities they have around town. And part of the goal of this relocation has also been a consolidation to bring everything together in one space. And that's difficult. There aren't a ton of sites in the city of Jacksonville that have that amount of square footage. So we'll keep an eye on that. But it does appear that the Duval County Public Schools are moving forward with trying to find a new place to have their headquarters located.
0: Another hot issue at City Hall has been tax incentives. We talked earlier this week about how those can help boost downtown restaurants, but there's been some controversy regarding incentives for Publix to come downtown. Incoming City Council President Nick Howland said on this show that the city may not be able to afford the cash incentives that have been promised to Gateway Jacks. Is it realistic to offer these types of cash incentives?
10: Well, a number of city council members are now asking that question. In fact, in the last year, Councilmember Will Lanen, District 3, kind of led an effort to explore these what are called completion grants, just sort of grants of funds the city provides to developers after they have kind of finished a product. That's actual cash right out of the city of Jacksonville's general fund budget. So it tends to be very expensive. They add up, particularly with some of these concerns about the property tax amendment and what that might do to local revenues, which are already under pressure for other reasons. And of course, inflation has put an upward push on city costs as well. Some council members, like incoming Council President Howland, have questioned whether the city can afford these sorts of completion grants. The overall project that would bring Publix downtown, Gateway Jacks, the developer that's doing some work in downtown, would be building a kind of a 14-story building. The total project cost is about $138 million. They're seeking just under $50 million in total incentives from the city of Jacksonville, but almost $30 million of that would be this cash completion grant. So expect that to get a lot of scrutiny in the upcoming budget process. Not just that, but any cash completion grants, or really any spending where the city of Jacksonville is directing it out of its general fund budget. Given some of these concerns about what the city's revenue picture might look like going forward, I think it's not just this grant that will get scrutiny, but many other forms of expenditure as well.
0: Do you think some of these incentives have given Jacksonville the boost it needed to kind of develop downtown?
10: There's a lot of debate about whether incentives are kind of worthwhile. I think in some cases they're, and again, I was at City Hall from 2011 to 2015 and part of an administration where we certainly supported incentives in certain times and for certain types of projects, largely because those were often the difference between that project either coming here or if you're trying to recruit an employer, that employer deciding to relocate here or stay here if they're considering other options. So I don't think there's any question that this is a tool that cities and counties often use to help try and reinvigorate. I think there's an increasing debate about whether incentives are necessary any longer in downtown Jacksonville, whether they've already done their job in sort of providing kind of that foundational investment in downtown. So I think we're going to see a lot more of that over the budget process, that debate over are incentives worth it given some of the budget challenges. And I think council's going to answer a lot of those questions during the budget process because, of course, they fund the money the Downtown Investment Authority has to provide incentives, as well as other monies the city of Jacksonville might use to incentivize not just downtown projects, but economic development projects. So expect a very robust debate about that during the budget process this year.
0: But is there anything they can do if they've already promised those incentives?
10: Well, most city contracts are sort of premised on the idea that there are funds available, right? If funds are available, then they can provide that. So city council retains the power of the purse. And, you know, depending on kind of what agreements have been signed and exactly what legislation has been passed, at the end of the day, if city council makes a fiscal decision that it can't fund those grants, they may look for alternatives. One of the things that incoming council president Howland talked about on the program was perhaps private entities could get involved to provide some of that funding. So, again, I think this is we haven't had this debate in a long time in Jacksonville. I think it's just sort of been an article of faith that incentives are important and should absolutely be part of the economic development structure we have here. Given the new revenue challenges, I think there is, for the first time in quite some time, going to be a debate as to whether incentives are providing the return on investment to justify keeping them in increasingly revenue-restricted times.
0: Speaking of city council, Duval County voters will get an early taste of the 2027 city election when they choose in August between Monet Holder and Deborah Wesley for an at-large city council seat. Could you talk about the importance of the city council seats and the impact that either Wesley or Holder would have if elected?
10: Sure. This is unusual in that we don't typically see city council elections in an even-numbered year, but Terrence Freeman, who represents city council at-large Group 1, is running for the Florida legislature and as a result has resigned his seat. This special election will fill that seat at large Group 1 through June 30th, 2027. It will be back on the ballot next spring for a full four-year term. And remember how our city council is structured here. We have 19 members, 14 represent individual districts, 5 are at large, meaning that the members have to live in a particular part of the city, but they represent the entire city on the city council. So they tend to have a citywide perspective. So anytime you're electing one of the 19 council members, it's very important. They obviously will make big decisions. This person who is elected, most likely in August, there are just the two candidates. There is a Libertarian candidate, but assuming that one of these two major party candidates gets a majority in August, they will participate in some of these very important budget deliberations going forward and all the other major issues that the city of Jacksonville tackles, and they'll represent every person in the city of Jacksonville. Remember, like I said earlier, all of us as citizens, we don't have one member of council. We have 6 who we directly elect, our district council member and the 5 at-large members who we directly vote for as well. So this is one of those opportunities for citizens to go to the polls and have a say in who their direct representation will be on the Jacksonville City Council.
0: Always a great conversation with you, Chris Hand. Thanks so much for being here. Up next, we meet the award-winning filmmaker behind a documentary chronicling the civil rights movement in St. Augustine.

0: Welcome back. An award-winning documentary reveals how local activists and a Black Air Force veteran ignited a violent confrontation over segregation that drew Dr. Martin Luther King Jr. to the nation's oldest city. It would help pave the way for the enactment of the Civil Rights Act of 1964. Joining us this morning is journalist and documentary filmmaker Clennon L. King. Thank you for being here today.
1: Thank you, Havel.
0: Well, the documentary is called Passage at St. Augustine, the 1964 Black Lives Matter movement that transformed America. Many people are familiar with some of the events that took place in Montgomery, Selma, and Birmingham, less so with St. Augustine. Why was that campaign so important from a historical perspective?
1: Well, at 30,000 feet, when you think about the turning point of various wars, you know, there are certain battlefields that are really important. So if you think about the Revolutionary War, the turning point without question would have to be Saratoga. When you think about the turning point where concerns the Civil War, without question, it is Gettysburg. Well, the turning point regarding the battle that was the Civil Rights Movement was St. Augustine. It's not Birmingham. It's not Montgomery. It's not Albany. It's not Selma. It's St. Augustine. It was about 2 weeks after that that the president then signed the Civil Rights Act of 1964. So this is a defining battle, without question.
0: And in the documentary really highlights that President Lyndon B. Johnson was saying behind the scenes that he was in support of civil rights. But what he said in some of those conversations was very contrary to that.
1: Well, I don't know. I mean, I think he was a very savvy litigator. I mean, he was head of the Senate beforehand. So he's a very smart man, very strategic. And I think he knew exactly what he was doing, without question. He wanted this, and he was playing with the Dixiecrats, doing what he needed to do to ultimately get the 60 votes he needed to get this thing, you know, passed.
0: But in terms of supporting the movement, he did not seem that he was supporting the protesters in St. Augustine. He would say very negative things about the protesters.
1: Oh, he said negative things. At the end of the day, though, he was always working toward
0: getting the civil rights.
1: Absolutely, without question. There's no question about that. Well, I mean, part of it is because of the fact he knew that in order to succeed and stay in office for re-election after Kennedy.
0: Correct.
1: Assassination, he had to go ahead and make sure this legislation was passed.
0: Which was Kennedy's legacy.
1: Exactly.
0: It took 13 years to compile this film, and you interviewed about 40 people who were on the front lines. How were you able to get some of these interviews, like the son of a former Ku Klux Klan member, the former sheriff, and his daughter?
1: Part of it is, I don't know if you remember the film Taken.
0: Yes.
1: But there's a thing he says, if you're looking for money, I don't have any. But I have a special set of skills developed over a long career, skills that make me a nightmare. The bottom line is that as a journalist, because I spent the bulk of my career as a journalist, NBC Dallas, ABC Atlanta, Fox Miami, I knew how to do that. I knew how to secure interviews. And so I just, I went out of my way to go ahead and convince these people that, you know, they needed to do this for history's sake.
0: You describe in one scene how Klan members violently damaged the teeth and jaw of one of the leaders of this movement, Dr. Robert Hayling, who was a dentist and, again, a leader of the civil rights movement in St. Augustine. Why was it so important to describe in such graphic detail? And did it have a chilling effect at all on the movement?
1: No, I think it was going on all over the place in terms of, you know, Klan rallies and that kind of thing. Did what have a chilling effect? You mean the detail?
0: The violence.
1: Oh, no, without question. Well, I think that Dr. King came to St. Augustine. He chose St. Augustine. Keep in mind, Birmingham was dead in the water. The dogs and water hoses and the four little girls basically shut down Birmingham. And that happened basically in the fall. September of 1963, and yet he had to get this legislation passed. He was facing what became the longest filibuster at that time in the history of the country, and so he needed a campaign to dramatize the challenge of segregation. And there was

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1: I mean, it got the attention of the world, and he needed that to be able, I'm talking about Dr. King, needed that to be able to leverage passage of the legislation and convince, the Senate to break this filibuster and move forward. And they did.
2: You were speaking about the Monson Motor Lodge event with the swimming pool, and a former college student, Robert Swan, who witnessed that iconic incident, will actually be at the event that you were going to be at, and is going to be showing never seen before color photos captured by his brother, Nick. Why is that so important? And tell me more about this event.
1: Well, I mean, the long and short of it is I start at 4 o'clock in terms of actually screening the film. But at 6 o'clock, because afterwards we'll have a post-screening discussion, at 6 o'clock he'll come in. He, again, happened to be there on this day 62 years ago, on June 18th, 62 years ago. He's going through St. Augustine with his brother and their college students, and the brother has a color camera. And none of the stuff that you see in terms of newsreel footage is in color. So this is in color. And so this is, in many respects, a sort of time capsule. And you're seeing it, and you're seeing it at a different angle. So that's why it's important.
2: You're a native of Albany, Georgia, and the son of a civil rights lawyer. How is it that the St. Augustine Film Project came onto your radar screen?
1: Well, because for that very reason. I know, I mean, when your father is representing, I mean, King was only at a handful of battles, and my father was at one of them, and he was the litigator that represented him. So you have to know in the end, all of these battlefields. So when I got hired by the NBC and ABC affiliate, First Coast News here, I knew that St. Augustine was an important one coming in.
2: And you grew up with that.
1: Oh, absolutely. Absolutely.
2: The 1964 St. Augustine campaign happened more than 60 years ago. When you look at where St. Augustine is in 2026, what has been the lasting legacy and how much has really changed?
1: Well, I think that St. Augustine has gone through, in my view, because, again, it's really been close to 25 years that I first shot this film. It was around 2001 when I first started shooting it. And now it's 2026. So you're talking about close to 25 years. Long story short, I think there's an ethnic cleansing that has happened in St. Augustine. And I say it for this reason. There was a historically black college, which is where the movement really came out of. A historically black college that had to be moved as a result of that campaign.
2: To South Florida.
1: At that time, black folk were one in every four people. So you're talking about 25%. Now it's less than 3%. It was 25% in 64, and now it's less than 3%. That's ethnic cleansing. And so while I'm happy about this mayor coming in, that's all fine and well. You know, to me, it's more window dressing than anything else.
2: I do want to get to the event again that's going to be taking place at St. Paul AME Church, Thursday, June 18th from 4 to 8 p.m. Thank you so much for joining us. Fascinating documentary. We'll be right back after the break.
1: Thank you.

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9: 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Ideas for what to do this weekend. 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
10: Welcome back. Do you have an idea for a sculpture? Artists have just under 2 weeks to submit an idea for a new public sculpture at the newly named Fishweir Crossing Roundabouts. Nancy Powell, the Fishweir Crossing Roundabouts Planning Committee co-chair, is here to tell us how you can get involved. Nancy, first, where is Fishweir Crossing located?
11: Fishweir Crossing is, if people know, it's at the edge of the historic district of Riverside Avondale, where Fishweir Creek is. It's where Herschel Street meets St. John's Avenue. So a lot of people know it from Fishweir Elementary, which is very close by. And so it's a confluence of neighborhoods, Avondale, Fairfax. It's the road to Ortega.
10: And we have a picture up so people who are watching on YouTube can check it out. What is the goal of this project and what are some of the requirements?
11: Okay, well, the goal of the project is really to kick off a beautification effort of this very unique place and to bring it to have an identity and to have a pride of place. The roundabouts were put in about 3 years ago by the FDOT, the Florida Department of Transportation, and they really have improved the traffic flow. There used to be streetlights there, and if people know Jacksonville, there are roundabouts being put in a lot of places. But it also just has some weeds there now. So we are hoping to have at least one of them have a piece of unique sculpture. And then the other one, maybe a sculpture or maybe some trees or landscaping. There's not a lot of space in these places, so we have to be creative on that. And what we're looking at right now to kick it off is a request for qualifications. So we're not at the stage yet where people are actually submitting design ideas. That would be the next phase. We're hoping to pick three artists from their qualifications of doing public art, sculpture, outdoor, you know, there's a lot of nuances for what you have to do to make a durable piece of sculpture outdoors in a roundabout situation.
10: What is the timeline for the project?
11: Well, the request for qualifications is from June 1st to June 30th. From there, the planning committee and the art selection committee are planning to pick three artists or up to three artists who are qualified to take the next step, which would be to do the conceptual design work so that we will have an idea of what that sculpture might look like, how it relates to the area, how it celebrates the nature and the place, and be unique there. And that next phase, we will pay the artists $2,500 each to deliver the designs. After that, we need to make sure that the FDOT and all the road and the city are, they would meet those qualifications so that we can then bring it to the community and have some community engagement on it.
10: So the neighbors actually reached out to RAP to make these improvements. Why?
11: Well, because the roundabouts went in and then... they're not as aesthetic as we would like them to be. And several of us, you know, anybody who's traveled in other parts of the country, you see some really great roundabouts. And even in Jacksonville, we, you know, if you go to San Marco, they've got a beautiful roundabout. They just put a beautiful roundabout in front of Jacksonville University. So there's, as they build more roundabouts, I think there's a sense that these can also be unique and fun and enjoyable places to drive through or to walk through and to be pedestrian oriented also.
10: Do you have to worry about flooding in that area? Is that something you have to consider when putting something in, or?
11: Well, probably. The roundabouts, the more important requirements are really to make sure that the driving experience is safe. And so that's where we have some restrictions right now, but again, we're looking at qualifications. So we're going to explain all the restrictions to the next group where they do the design. But there's flooding, there's lighting, there's durability. There will be we expect there to be a traffic pedestal on which the art will be on top of. And so that will provide safety and flood control, perhaps. But yes, the durability of the materials and the visibility and how it all relates together are going to be some of the factors once we get to that stage.
10: And I wanted to ask you, on a personal note, you are newly retired. How has that been? And what have you been doing in your free time?
11: Well, this is one of my projects. So I've gotten involved with this is a volunteer project for me. It's something that I was engaged with before, you know, a couple of years ago when they were doing the roundabouts, they were planning the roundabouts. I was with Riverside Avondale Preservation. And I want to say that Riverside Avondale Preservation is the host organization for this. So it's a group of volunteers, but it's also Riverside Avondale will help us from a fundraising perspective and to hold the funds as we raise private money for this. This is not a city funded effort at this time, and we don't expect it to be. So we are launching a fundraising campaign also.
10: Well, thank you, Nancy Powell, so much for being here. That's our show for today. I'm Hethel Butt in for Ann Schindler. And don't forget, we're off tomorrow and we'll be back on Monday. Have a great day.

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1: I started using a GLP-1. I found it to be almost magical, to be honest with you. 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
0: On the next, what's health got to do with it?
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5: From the Center for Investigative Reporting and PRX, this is Reveal. I'm Al Letson. The World Cup has always had its controversies, but once the games start, it's all about the fans cheering for their country.
6: It's a moment 50 plus years in the making!
5: Like Haiti, which qualified for the World Cup for the first time in 52 years.
6: For the first time since 1974!
5: Our reporter, Artis Chariscus, has been speaking with some of Haiti's fans about what this World Cup means to them.
7: Jimmy Ozias couldn't believe when Haiti qualified for the World Cup.
8: I was like, tears was coming out of my eyes. That's the happiest days of my life.
7: And he couldn't wait for their first game against Scotland. Lucky for him, it was right where he lives, in Boston.
8: I can't wait to go to that game. I'm looking forward to make a lot of noise. Yeah, that's going to be a Sunday, especially if we're winning. God don't hate you.
7: Jimmy follows the team religiously, both from the stands and online. But he doesn't consider himself a super fan, at least not compared to his friend, Jude Bernard.

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5: From WJCT Studios in Jacksonville, Florida, I'm Dr. Joe Servin. And just ahead this hour, new guidance is challenging old assumptions about cholesterol, heart disease, and the use of statins.
6: The truth about statins is that class of drugs has probably saved more lives than anything else beyond vaccines and antibiotics. For whatever reason, that class has been demonized probably more than any other class.
5: Then, a new generation of weight loss medications is changing how we think about health. But can a prescription change habits?
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8: Live from NPR News in Washington, I'm Nora Rahm. Iran's military said today it closed the Strait of Hormuz again because of Israel's continued attacks on Hezbollah in Lebanon. NPR's Jane Ross.
5: Then, a new generation of weight loss medications is changing how we think about health.

0: not a vandal. 67-year-old David Hearn told the Washington Post he didn't destroy or break or peel anything. He said he was riding his bike yesterday when he noticed part of the blue liner was partially detached from the pool bottom. He reached into the water to see what it felt like and then was handcuffed. President Trump has accused, quote, radical left lunatics for the peeling and increased algae at the pool. I'm Nora Rahm, NPR News in Washington.
1: 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This is NPR.
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2: From the moment we're born to our last breath, every American travels through the intricate maze of the healthcare system. These are their stories, one life at a time. Let's meet our patient. His name is Ben. He's 62, a father of two, still working, still busy. He hasn't seen a doctor in years. Not because he doesn't believe in medicine, but because he feels fine. Lately, though, something's changed. He's a little more fatigued. Maybe some shortness of breath when he climbs the stairs. Nothing dramatic, nothing that can't wait, or so he thinks. His family nudges him, just get checked. He waves it off. I'm okay. What Ben doesn't know is that risk can build silently. Cholesterol rises, arteries narrow, no symptoms, no warning. And even when the moment comes, when care is finally within reach, another barrier can emerge. Hesitation, delay, the quiet belief that it can wait just a little longer. So this Father's Day, we ask, what does it really take for men to change their health? Information or a moment that changes everything? Hi, I'm Dr. Joe Servant, a practicing neurologist, professor of healthcare administration and policy, and this is What's Health Got to Do With It. Now back to Ben. Here's a simple and sobering truth. Men like him die earlier because many men wait. And what Ben is waiting on may already be quietly building inside his body. And for many men, the first sign of trouble is the event itself. So what should men, and everyone else, know now? Recently, new guidance from the American Heart Association and the American College of Cardiology is reshaping how we think about risk prevention and when to act when it comes to cholesterol. Joining us now is Dr. Michael Shapiro of Wake Forest University. He is a cardiologist and a co-author who helped develop these recommendations. Dr. Shapiro, welcome to our program.
4: Thanks so much, Joseph.
2: Dr. Shapiro, if someone like Ben feels fine, why are we even talking about cholesterol now? Talk about why it's important.
4: You know, cholesterol is one of the many traditional cardiovascular risk factors. The ones that we commonly talk about are high LDL cholesterol, high blood pressure, diabetes, in smoking. But cholesterol, specifically LDL or bad cholesterol, really is the principal driver of this process, atherosclerosis, which is essentially cholesterol buildup in the arteries. And if we're talking about, say, the heart arteries are called the coronary arteries. And so when you have the development of cholesterol plaque or cholesterol buildup in the heart arteries, that's what we call coronary artery disease. And, you know, you said this while describing the patient, which is that this process generally takes years to decades to unfold, and it's silent until it isn't. So what's happening is generally for many decades, if the LDL cholesterol is not well controlled, especially in the context of other cardiovascular risk factors, you'll be building up this cholesterol plaque in the arteries. And if you build up enough and you narrow the heart arteries enough, 70% or more, that's when most people will start to notice symptoms, at least with exertion, you know, with walks, going up hills, climbing stairs. In a sense, that's the better scenario, because if you develop symptoms, most people are going to get it checked out, probably going to get a stress test. If that's positive, we'll be referred to a cardiologist, may need a cath, which is the invasive coronary angiogram where you could identify major narrowings, and if needed, can actually treat it with stents, of course, with medications. But the other scenario is equally as common, which is what you suggested. The first symptom of coronary disease is a catastrophic event. It could be a heart attack or worse, sudden cardiac death. And the reason for that is you only develop symptoms once you have a major blockage. It has to be a 70% or narrowing of the heart artery. But even a 30, 40, 50, 60% narrowing, which is going to cause no symptoms, can cause a heart attack, because it's the rupture of these cholesterol plaques that ultimately leads to a heart attack. When a plaque ruptures, a blood clot forms over the site of rupture, and now you have no blood flow to a portion of the heart muscle for a period of time, and that's a heart attack. And that can be the first manifestation of the disease.
5: I know that you are the co-author for these new cholesterol guidelines. They are getting a lot of discussion and coverage by everybody. And I'm wondering if you can walk us through what actually changed in these new guidelines that people need to understand up front.
4: I think a number of things have changed. For one, we have a new risk calculator. All international guidelines have what is called a quantitative risk score that's recommended. And we first had the Framingham risk score in the United States that was introduced in the 90s. Then that was improved to the so-called pooled cohort equations, which was published in 2013. And now we have our best yet risk assessment tool, which is called the PREVENT calculator. And this was developed and validated in millions of individuals with contemporary data. So it's a much more precise calculator. So that's one new addition or change. What also changed is the age at which we are recommended to start doing risk assessment. Historically, it's been at about starting at around 40. Now it's recommended to use this PREVENT calculator starting at the age of 30. And there's even specific recommendations beyond lifestyle management for individuals starting at the age of 30 if they exceed a certain risk threshold. So it's identification and treatment starting at an earlier age. And this gets to the point which we were just talking about, which is since this process starts at a young age and it takes decades, you know, to progress before somebody actually has an event, if we can identify and treat much earlier, we can really bend the curve. And so that's the spirit behind this recommendation. Another change or refinement is the role of other screening tests like the coronary artery calcium test. I'm sure your listeners are familiar with this, but just to go over it briefly, a coronary artery calcium score is a low-dose CT scan of half your chest. We only need to scan the half in which your heart resides. And it's called a coronary artery calcium score because we can quantify how much calcium is in the coronary arteries and the heart arteries. And the reason that's important is because calcium shouldn't be there. Calcium is a specific indicator that cholesterol plaque is present. And CT is exquisitely sensitive to the detection of even low levels of calcium. So it's a very sensitive test where we can really, you know, understand the full range of coronary health and disease from a perfect score, zero, no calcified cholesterol plaque, to mild, moderate, or even extensive coronary atherosclerosis. And depending on the findings, you know, there would be a different set of recommendations for those individuals. So there were already recommendations about the role of coronary artery calcium testing in the prior guideline, but now there's a little bit more guidance on exactly all the scenarios in which you might use and interpret coronary artery calcium score.
5: Dr. Shapiro, one of the things that I want to follow up on what you've just told us is, I'm sure there'll be a lot of listeners saying, why are we starting at the age of 30? Because that is of all the things you've said, that one hits me as very surprising. And maybe you'd like to kind of address why start at that age.
4: I've been in this business for a while, and it's occurred to me that it is still the case that cardiovascular disease kills more individuals around the world than any other disease. It's also the case that we have a very good understanding of what causes this disease, and we have excellent treatments. So it is kind of a paradox. Why is it so common if we know how to identify and treat it? And there are many answers to that, but one I think that's relevant to what you're asking me is the fact that in general, we're waiting too late to start taking screening seriously, and we're waiting too long before we get serious about applying very effective preventive efforts. And so the rationale for starting earlier and identifying earlier and treating earlier is that we'd have a much bigger impact on lifelong reduction in risk for cardiovascular disease. It's sort of like an investment savings. The earlier you get started, the happier you're going to be later on in life when you retire. It's the same thing for prevention of cardiovascular disease. The earlier you get started in preventing cardiovascular disease, the longer you're going to live heart attack free.
5: Dr. Shapiro, we're going to take a short break. And when we come back, we're going to ask you a little bit more about what people need to know in terms of their cholesterol numbers. And we'll be right back.
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5: Welcome back. I'm Dr. Joe Servin, and this is What's Health Got to Do With It. If you're just joining us, we are in conversation with Dr. Michael Shapiro. He is one of the co-authors of the Joint American Heart Association and American College of Cardiology's new cholesterol guidelines. Dr. Shapiro, when we talk a lot about cholesterol, most people think we just need to know two numbers, good cholesterol, bad cholesterol. Does this change with these new guidelines? What should we be looking at as our listeners or me for that matter? What should we be knowing?
4: Very important question. So let's break this down. So in a standard cholesterol blood test, what we call a lipid panel, you'll get several measurements. You'll get the total cholesterol, and then you'll get the breakdown. LDL or bad cholesterol, HDL or good cholesterol, and triglycerides. And we've been depending on those numbers for many decades as a means to get an assessment of cholesterol-related cardiovascular risk. And we've really emphasized the LDL cholesterol because using it as a risk factor and then treating it has been very successful in reducing cardiovascular disease. However, there are some refinements to that that come in this new guideline, one of which is the fact that we are recommending that every adult has a lipoprotein lay tested at least once in their lifetime. So lipoprotein lay is another type of bad cholesterol. Now, unlike LDL, which really is influenced both by your genetics and by your lifestyle habits, right? So your diet, your weight, exercise, other lifestyle habits can influence LDL cholesterol. Lipoprotein lay is almost exclusively determined by your genes. So you either inherited, you know, the gene to produce high levels of LPLA or you haven't. And since your genes don't change, the lipoprotein lay levels are relatively stable. If you're determined to have a high level, it's always going to be high. If you have a normal level, it's always going to be normal. So that is the rationale for one-time testing. Now, why is this so important? Well, it's common, which seems strange because many of you may have not heard of lipoprotein lay. How could it be common? About 1 in 5 individuals has a level of lipoprotein lay, or LPA for short, that's actually putting them at risk for cardiovascular disease. So if we think globally, that's about 1.4, 1.5 billion people in the world who has this inherited cardiovascular risk factor. So it's common. It's an independent risk factor. It's additive to LDL cholesterol. So if you have high LDL cholesterol and high LPLA, that's a double whammy. And there are things that we can do about it now. We do not yet have specific targeted therapies to lower LPLA, but there are many promising therapeutics in late-stage development, so stay tuned. We're hopeful that we may have something. But in the meantime, modifying all of the modifiable cardiovascular risk factors, so improving lifestyle, making sure that the LDL cholesterol and blood pressure are well-controlled, will still lower cardiovascular risk in the individual who has high LPLA. Won't lower the LPLA, but the observational data and looking at post-hoc analyses of other randomized controlled trials suggests that if you're very meticulous about all of your modifiable cardiovascular risk factors, you can still lower risk in the individual who has high LPLA. The other thing I would say is that since it's genetic, about half of other family members would be assumed to have high LPLA. And so there's a mandate, there's a requirement to then screen other family members to, you know, identify other individuals who may also have high LPLA, where you can start to make recommendations to keep them healthy.
5: Dr. Shapiro, I want to riff off of what you just said. A lot of folks, when we talk about cholesterol, the other aspect other than knowing your number is about treating it or managing it. And I'm just wondering, when does someone move from watching your cholesterol, hey, it's a little high, but it's not so bad, to I need to take something or do something to treat it? Can you talk a little bit about that?
4: I think this is, you know, another advance of this new guideline, which is there are recommended goals for your cholesterol levels. So originally in the first guidelines, there were goals that went away for a while from 2013 until now. So over a decade, we didn't really have goals. It's a bit of a detailed conversation, but suffice it to say, the goals are back. I think this is great for patients. I think it's great for clinicians, because it leaves little room for misunderstanding. So what first needs to be established is your level of risk for a cardiovascular event. And then depending on your risk, that will determine what the LDL cholesterol goal is. Okay, so to your question, when should you move from looking at these numbers to actually treating them? Well, if you're in a certain risk category and your current LDL cholesterol is above the suggested goal, that would be a time to seriously think about moving to treatment. So as an example, for most otherwise healthy individuals who don't have diabetes, who don't have severe high cholesterol, who don't already have cardiovascular disease, the LDL cholesterol goal would be below 100. Okay. For individuals who say have diabetes or they have a certain amount of coronary artery calcium or have familial hypercholesterolemia, which is an inherited condition of very high cholesterol, then the LDL cholesterol goal would be less than 70. For patients who say have had a heart attack or multiple heart attacks with many other cardiovascular risk factors in the highest risk group, we now have our most aggressive goal for those individuals, and it's less than 55. So those are just a few examples.
5: I'm listening to those numbers, and as I listen to them, and I'm listening to them as a doctor, but I'll help our listeners out. They're still pretty aggressive, to be honest with you. Is that just where we are, that we have to be aggressive?
4: Well, the problem talking to a cardiologist is every time you do, the goals get lower and lower. But this is, to your point, Joe, this is really where the field is moved. And in fact, the Europeans adopted this strategy in their guidelines before we did. But it's based on the evidence. And much of this evidence for the most aggressive goals comes from some of the randomized controlled trials testing the most potent LDL cholesterol therapy, which we have, which are the PCSK9 inhibitors. These are injectable medications that patients take twice a month, generally on top of statins. Okay. It's not a first line therapy, but for people who either can't tolerate statins or can't achieve their LDL cholesterol goals or have very high cholesterol, this is a great option. But what we've learned from those trials, because they're so potent and we were able to get LDL so low, we learned that lower is better, and actually lower for longest is better, meaning starting earlier rather than waiting. And so that is reflected in these guidelines and other international guidelines. It's really where the field has went. And I'll just make one other point, which is to say that in my mind, LDL cholesterol is the easiest of the cardiovascular risk factors to treat, because we now know that there is no LDL level that is too low. This had been a concern. It's still on many people's minds. Many people are still concerned about it. But we also learned from these PCSK9 inhibitor trials that even when individuals achieve single-digit LDLs, we're not trying to get there, but when it happens, there are no safety signals. There is not an increased number of adverse events. The only thing that is different is those individuals achieve the lowest cardiovascular event rates. So LDL is an easy one, because you can go as aggressive as you want and you don't need to worry. I can't say that about blood pressure. I can't say that about treating blood sugar. We have to hit the sweet spot for all of the other cardiovascular risk factors, because there is a downside to being too aggressive. But with LDL cholesterol, it's all good news.
5: Dr. Shapiro, you brought up statins. That is one of the most common medications that Americans are on. There is so much that is said about statins. Some is well deserved in terms of what's out there in information, and some is not. What's the truth about statins overall? Because so many people are on it and so many people have questions.
4: The truth about statins is that class of drugs has probably saved more lives than anything else beyond vaccines and antibiotics. You're right. For whatever reason, that class has been demonized probably more than any other class, despite the fact that it's probably been scrutinized more than that of the other class. And the data is very clear. Like any other medication, there can be side effects. But fortunately, the vast majority of the side effects with statins are benign nuisance side effects, the most common being the muscle aches and pains, what we call myalgias. That is by far and away the most common. That's not to say that most people will experience that. It's just the most common of the side effects. Most people will do just fine with statins and not have any muscle aches and pains. The good news about the myalgias is generally it's completely reversible. So when somebody develops that symptom, we encourage them to discontinue the statin. Generally in a week or two, they're back to normal. And then we would like to either, you know, retry the same statin, but perhaps at a lower dose, and more commonly just switch to another statin. We have 7 different statins, 6 of which are generic. So it's a very simple matter to just switch to another statin. In many patients who can't tolerate one, will be able to tolerate another. And the nice thing about statins is they're the most effective and cost-effective of the cholesterol-lowering drugs. When you get beyond the statins, of which we're lucky now we have many non-statin medications, they may be effective but not so cost-effective, or they're cost-effective but not so effective. Statins are really the best when it comes to meeting both of those priorities. But beyond the muscle aches and pains, other legitimate side effects that you hear about are its association with diabetes and increases in liver enzymes. The liver enzymes, you know, initially was thought to be an issue, but in 2010, the FDA said you can stop testing the liver enzymes because that is not an indication that there's liver damage. So if somebody has normal liver enzymes at baseline, we don't test them anymore. Even if they're abnormal at baseline, it just means you need to monitor them. And the association with diabetes is real. It's just very modest. And for every one statin-associated new diabetes, we will have prevented 5 to 9 heart attacks. So we don't use that as a reason to not use statins. You'll hear many other potential side effects of statins, but those are really the 3 that are borne out in the evidence.
5: Dr. Shapiro, I want to work in this question. If there's one myth about cholesterol that drives you crazy, what is it? And dispel it for us.
4: That's a tough one. Because there's a few. I guess the one that's you'll hear a lot, which I would love to debunk. Oh, don't try to lower the cholesterol. We need cholesterol. The last thing you should do is try to, you know, use medication to lower it. So let me break that down so that we no longer have that myth in our mind. It's absolutely true to say that cholesterol is a fundamental molecule to human biology. We do need cholesterol. Cholesterol helps build the cell membranes from every cell. It insulates the nerve linings. It's also used, it's a building block for the hormones, you know, that we have that are essential. But because cholesterol is such an important molecule, Mother Nature has devised numerous regulatory and counter-regulatory mechanisms within each cell to make sure that we are able to keep our intracellular cholesterol levels perfect. Because if it's too high, you die. If it's too low, you die. And we need to understand that what we're measuring on a cholesterol blood test is the cholesterol concentrations in the blood. They are not reflective of cholesterol levels in the cell. And you can be guaranteed that your cholesterol levels in your cell are perfect. Otherwise, you would not be living and breathing. And the reason that you don't want too high of a concentration of LDL cholesterol in your blood is because then it starts leaking into the lining of your arteries, as we talked about before. So low levels of blood cholesterol is what you want.
5: Dr. Shapiro, to all of our listeners out there, what's the one thing they should start doing with regards to cholesterol and these new guidelines? If they're worried or concerned about it, what's that piece of advice?
4: I would say that, you know, especially for the younger folks, if you're around 30 or in your 30s, or maybe you're older, but you haven't had your cholesterol tested yet, you got to know your numbers. You got to know your LDL cholesterol. That's not the only number you need to know. You also need to know your blood pressure and your blood sugar and your weight. But certainly you need to know your blood cholesterol levels, because if they're too high and you can't substantially modify that with healthy lifestyle habits. That's where we always start. We don't jump to medication first. We first give recommendations on diet, exercise, weight management, and so forth. But if you can't control it with the lifestyle modifications, you do at least want to consider medication to bring it down. And that can fundamentally alter your risk for cardiovascular disease of your lifetime. And the earlier you get started, the better off you'll do.
5: Dr. Shapiro, I want to thank you for giving us so much great information. I've learned a lot. I know our listeners have. Thanks so much for the work you do and for giving us your time today.
4: Thanks for having me, Joe. It was fun.
5: We've been talking to Dr. Michael Shapiro. He is a cardiologist at Wake Forest University. He is also one of the co-authors on the new cholesterol guidelines jointly put out by the American Heart Association and the American College of Cardiology. Now, we've just heard what the new cholesterol habits are asking of us, but knowing isn't the same as doing. But for many men, the decision to act is where the story really begins. Coming up next after your weekly health headlines, we'll explore why men wait and what finally moves us from intention to action. We'll explore the science of habit. Stay with us.
8: Hi, I'm Stacey Bennett, producer of What's Health Got to Do With It, and these are your weekly health headlines. A new debate is unfolding in public health over whether stigma helps or harms efforts to fight obesity and chronic disease. Critics of Health Secretary Robert F. Kennedy Jr. argue that framing obesity as a personal failure ignores decades of research showing that shame often drives people away from healthcare and healthy behaviors. Public health experts increasingly support a model of constructive responsibility that balances individual choices with the powerful influence of food environments, industry practices, and biology. By September, New York and Illinois will join the growing list of states allowing medical aid in dying for terminally ill patients with a prognosis of 6 months or less. With those additions, nearly one-third of Americans will live in states where the practice is legal. Despite strong public support and decades of debate, the number of patients who actually use medical aid in dying remains very small, typically less than 1% of deaths annually. Supporters say it offers peace of mind and autonomy at the end of life, while opponents continue to raise ethical and disability rights concerns. And for some good news, a personalized mRNA vaccine developed by Moderna and Merck significantly reduced the risk of melanoma returning in a new study. Among patients with high-risk melanoma, nearly 70% who received the vaccine plus standard immunotherapy remained cancer-free after 5 years, compared with 49% receiving standard treatment alone. Researchers say the vaccine trains the immune system to recognize and destroy lingering cancer cells. And those are your weekly health headlines.
11: Nobody has the resources to check and see whether those supplements have in them what it says on the label unless somebody sues the company.
14: On the next Planet Money, why are most of Americans taking supplements when most of them don't even work? And on How I Built This, the founder of Milk Bar whips up some fresh business ideas with two up-and-coming entrepreneurs. 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

0: Welcome back. I'm Dr. Joe Servin, and this is What's Health Got to Do with It. This Father's Day, we've been talking about cholesterol, the numbers, the risks, and what the science is asking of us. But as many of us know, knowing what to do and actually doing it are two very different things. That's where habits come in. Next week, a new collaboration will be announced involving Charles Duhigg, the Pulitzer Prize-winning journalist and author of The Power of Habit, joining the company Noom to help shape how behavioral science is used in health programs, particularly for people using medications like Ozempic and other GLP-1 therapies. Alongside that announcement, a new report of nearly 5,000 users suggests something striking, that while medications may start the process, it's the habits people build along the way that may determine what lasts. So what actually makes a habit stick? And why is change so hard even when the stakes are high? Joining us to talk about this is Charles Duhigg, the Pulitzer Prize-winning journalist, author of The Power of Habit. Charles, welcome to the program.
1: Thank you so much for having me. This is such a treat.
0: This is a true treat and honor for us. We love your book, and we're going to get right into this on this Father's Day. We just talked about cholesterol guidelines. They're clear, evidence-based, life-saving. And I'll just start out with a very simple premise. Why is just having the information alone not enough to change behavior?
1: It's a great question, right? Because in a perfect world, if I simply told you what to do, you would do it and everyone right. would be skinny and rich and healthy. But the truth of the matter is everybody listening knows is that there's this huge gap between knowing what you ought to do and then convincing yourself to do it. And a lot of that has to do with habits. When we're in the grip of a habit, and about 40 to 45% of what we do every day is a habit. It's not a decision. When we're in the grip of that habit, our brain actually kind of turns off. And so as a result, that prefrontal cortex, that willpower that you can usually bring to something, when a habit takes over, it's much harder to deploy that. And so even though you say in the morning, oh, I'm going to eat a healthy salad for lunch, you walk into the cafeteria, you see those unhealthy sandwiches that you have every day, and almost unthinkingly, you go over and pick one up. And so the question is, how do we change those habits rather than just giving people the right information?
0: You've written about the habit loop. Cue, routine, reward. What does that actually look like in an everyday health decision? Like what you just said, you're going out for lunch and you pick the bad sandwich, even though you know you should be getting that salad.
1: So you're exactly right. What we know is that every habit has three components. There's a cue, which is like a trigger for the automatic behavior. Then the routine, which is the behavior itself. And finally, a reward. Every habit in your life, whether you're aware of it or not, delivers a reward to you that your brain pays attention to. So let's say you walk into the cafeteria, right? And I want to eat healthy. I walk into the cafeteria and I walk in at noon when I usually go to lunch, and I use the same elevator and entrance that I usually use to get into the cafeteria. In fact, I'm standing next to the friends that I usually eat lunch with. There's all these cues in my environment that's telling my brain, okay, use the normal eating habit loop. Like, don't do anything differently. Just follow the instructions that you've memorized in the past, because all the cues are the same. And so the routine is that usually when I go up to the cafeteria, instead of going over the salad bar, where I don't even know like where really the salad bar is, or I've seen it before, but I don't really know, like, are you supposed to start from the left or the right? Instead of doing that, I'm just going to automatically go over to the sandwich stand that I go to every single day. And I'm going to get my bread, and I'm going to put some mayo on it and cheese and make myself a sandwich. And then I'm going to go and sit down and eat it. That's the routine. And the reward is that I really like sandwiches, right? They taste good. They give me this little burst of carbohydrates and mayonnaise has fats, and there's some salami in there and cheese. And so what's happening there is that the habit loop is taking over. And instead of making a choice, I'm just doing what I usually automatically do. And so the question becomes, A, how can we get you to recognize this habit that's playing in your life so that you can fiddle with the gears a little bit? And B, how can we disrupt it just enough that you break free of its grip and you can make a different decision and build a new, healthier habit?
0: I love at least the promise. And after you described the mayo, you got me very hungry, I will tell you that at this point. That sounded fantastic. Charles, you know, it is Father's Day weekend. So many men see themselves as these providers and protectors. How does identity shape the health habits we keep or avoid?
1: This is where GLP-1s, I think, are really, really important because, so I'm someone who has struggled with my weight my entire life. From when I was a kid, I was just always a heavy person. And honestly, even though I wrote a book about habit formation, one of the reasons I wrote that book was to try and improve my own eating habits and exercise habits. I started using a GLP-1. And for anyone who hasn't used them, I found it to be very, very almost magical, to be honest with you. It stopped this food noise in my head that I wasn't even aware was there, which had become a cue for me to eat. And what I realized is that, and this gets to the father question, what I realized is that when I started taking that GLP-1, it created what you can kind of refer to as a habit window, this opportunity where the cues suddenly change in my environment. The food noise in my head goes away. And I have this chance to build new habits around eating. Now, the issue, though, is that habits are kind of hard to build. Sometimes you need support in doing them. You need a system, right? Like, and that system could be as simple as, you know, writing down how you want to behave differently. Or it could be something like an app that helps you recognize your behaviors and track when you're making changes and give yourself rewards when you make those changes. And I had been familiar with Noom prior to starting on a GLP-1 because I'd used it for food tracking, in the past, sort of sporadically. But what I discovered once I started using this GLP-1 and saw that there's this

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1: About food. Like it changes the cravings that you have for food. It changes your almost unconscious like feelings towards food. I am someone who previously, if I sat down and there was food in front of me, even if I wasn't hungry, I would pick at it.
2: Sure.
1: Like whenever I sat down with people, like one of my kids, and they would eat half of a bowl of ice cream and say like, oh, I'm done. I don't need the other half. Like that was a completely foreign behavior to me. I had never experienced that myself until I started taking a GLP-1, right? And then suddenly all these new behaviors are on the table. All the cues, like the food noise in my head, the automatic habit of just picking at the bread on the table when I go to a restaurant. All of those cues suddenly got much quieter.
2: Huh.
1: And so what I was able to do is I was able to build new habits, sort of reprogram not only my behavior, but reprogram my sense of identity. And what's important here is that there's a risk that we might see a GLP-1 or really any drug, that it's something that we're going to use for the rest of our life and it's going to solve everything. But for many people, they do not want to use a GLP-1 their entire life, right? Mm-hmm. For whatever reason, they don't like taking a shot once a week, or they've reached their target weight. They want to just be healthier. And the thing to recognize is that GLP-1s, they open this window. It's not like it's a door that you pass through, that you're always on the other side. Rather, what it does is it creates a window when you can build new habits. And if you build those new habits, if you engage in behavior change, then even when you stop taking the drug, the benefits of the drug continue to last with you. The healthy habits continue to be in your back pocket, something you live by. And so the idea behind this, and the idea behind my work with Noom, because this is what they specialize in,
2: right,
1: is how can we build systems to help people during this window when they're using a GLP-1 build the habits that are going to last the rest of their life, even after they stop using the GLP-1.
2: As you work with Noom now, and you know, we're trying to change habits, especially to kind of help with heart risk, which is one of the big reasons why people go on GLP-1s and things of that sort. And I'm just kind of curious, what's the hardest part to get right in establishing these new habits?
1: The hardest part is identifying the cues and the rewards that are driving your behavior and then figuring out how to fiddle with them to build a new habit. So let's take cues as an example. There's a cue for every habit in your life. When you get into your car and you're backing out of the driveway, there's a cue that sets off that automatic routine, the backing up routine in your head. But you might not be aware of what that cue is. And what we know is that most cues fall into one of five categories. It's usually a time of day, a particular place, the presence of certain other people, a particular emotion or behavior that's become ritualized. And one of the things that is really helpful, and this is one of the things that Noom does, but that also working with therapists can achieve or thinking about it on your own, is how do I identify the cue that's driving this behavior? Right? I need to pay attention to what time of day it is. I need to pay attention to who else is around me. I need to figure out what the cue is. And then once I do this behavior that I don't like, picking the bread at the table, you know, not going for a walk after dinner, what's the reward that it's delivering to me? Because it's not obvious to me what the reward is from picking a bread. I don't even like bread that much. But it turns out there is a reward, right? It's that my brain sort of takes that carbohydrates and it says like, oh, this is something that gives me energy. I should encourage more of this. Or I sit down on the couch and I sort of feel relaxed and like I can stop thinking about the day. And so what's most important is to have something in play, some system that helps you identify the cues that are driving your existing habits and helps you identify the rewards that those habits are delivering to you. And then uses that information to say, okay, look, If we change the cues a little bit, if we stop the food noise in our head, can we build a new routine, a new behavior? If we identify what the cue and the reward is, can we find a new, healthier behavior that corresponds to the old cue and deliver something similar to the old reward? For instance, instead of sitting down on the couch, taking a walk with my wife after dinner. We need a system to help us recognize the habits in our lives and the parts of the habits. Because like I said, your brain turns off in the grip of a habit. And so if you don't have something to help you really think about it, you just won't think about it. That's why habits are so powerful, is because they don't require conscious thought.
2: For someone listening right now, maybe it's a father, maybe it's a son, maybe it's anybody, but they're meaning to make a change. What's a small step

0: that they can do that actually works for them? Let this be our closing to you to address our platform.
1: If you want to start making a change in your life today, the first thing that you can do is just choose one small thing. Like, sometimes when we try and make a change, we decide that we want to train to run a marathon and we're only going to be vegetarian and we're going to wake up at 6 o'clock in the morning. Right? We do all this stuff and it's just too much. It's our brain kind of revolts. So just choose one small achievable behavior. Like, I am going to go for a walk with my spouse after dinner tonight rather than just sitting down and watching TV. Or I'm going to walk into the cafeteria today and I'm going to eat a salad rather than a sandwich, but I'm allowed to put whatever dressing I want on that salad. Like, I don't have to focus on it being too healthy. It's just trying to start the new behavior. And then when you've actually done that, pay attention to what just happened, right? Ask yourself, like, what was the cue that made going for a walk with my wife easier? What was the reward that it delivered to me? And particularly if you have a system, like some way of keeping track of what's going on in your life, that helps you. That helps draw your attention, most importantly, your brain's attention, to the change that's occurring, which makes that change more likely to become permanent. And so this would be the thing that I would leave people with, is you can change any habit. Like, you can, there is someone who will smoke their last cigarette today after smoking for 30 years. There's someone who will have their last drink today. There's someone who will start eating more healthily today and will do it for the rest of their life. Any habit can be changed. The key is that we have to understand and be able to recognize how those habits function. And so if we choose one small behavior that we want to work on today, as small as possible, and we have a system in place, whether it's an app or a friend that we talk to, just something in place that helps us figure out the cue and the reward and reprogram that behavior in a deliberate way, then we will start being the product of the habits that we want rather than the habits that just happen outside of our permission.
0: Charles, I'm going to let that be our final word. I think that is just a beautifully optimistic message to send to all of our listeners. Thank you so much for this lovely conversation. Happy Father's Day to you.
1: Oh, thank you. Happy Father's Day to you.
0: We've been talking to Charles Duhigg. He is the Pulitzer Prize winning journalist and author of The Power of Habit. As we come to the end of our time together this Father's Day weekend, I find myself thinking about two men, my father and my wife's father. They were strong men, steady men, the kind who showed up without hesitation, without complaint, and without ever making it seem like a sacrifice. They both left this world before their wives. A quiet truth that lingers. Like so many men, they carried more than they ever said out loud, including the risks that build in silence, the cholesterol that causes no pain, the warning signs that never quite announce themselves. They are gone now, and yet they have never left me. So this Father's Day, perhaps the question isn't only why men die earlier, but what we ask of them while they are here. To be strong, to be reliable, to be the one everyone leans on. But rarely to be vulnerable, to ask for help, to take their own health seriously before something forces the conversation. Because change doesn't come from knowledge alone. It comes from small decisions, repeated at the dinner table, in the doctor's office you've been putting off, in the conversation you haven't started yet. And for many men, the hardest habit to break is the belief that caring for themselves is somehow a weakness. I find myself back at St. Ignatius, the corridors quiet, the waiting room nearly empty, the light fading over the water, a place people come when something has already gone wrong. But the real choice happens long before that. Health doesn't begin with a diagnosis. It begins with a decision. Not pushing through, not going it alone, but showing up. For a checkup, a conversation, for the people who love you and are quietly hoping you will. So for every father listening, and everyone who loves one, that may be the bravest thing they ever do. Happy Father's Day. Well, that is our program for today. If you missed anything, listen to the full episode at WJCT.org or wherever you get your podcasts. Thanks to all of our guests. Our executive producer is Stacey Bennett. Brady Quorum is our director. Isabella Casapau is our associate producer. 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Happy Father's Day.
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7: I'm Janine Herbst with these headlines. There's confusion over the Strait of Hormuz. Iran says it's closed because Israel keeps attacking Hezbollah in Lebanon. But Vice President Vance says there's no evidence it's closed again. This is Vance is heading to Switzerland for talks between U.S. and Iranian negotiators tomorrow. In Ukraine, at least one person is dead, several injured, including children, after Russian bombs hit an apartment building in Kharkiv early this morning. And the National Weather Service says severe storms, also flooding, are possible over much of the plains and the Midwest. And in the southeast, hot temperatures and stifling humidity are forecast this weekend. Much of Europe is sweltering under a heat wave. I'm Janine Herbst, NPR News.

0: Terrell Hogan Law.
1: I'm Wayne Hogan. The Terrell Hogan Law Firm represents those injured by negligence and intentional wrongdoing.
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2: Changes the subject, hangs up the phone. I wait a week. I call back again. Hey, Grandma, I just wanted to touch base about this again because my birthday's coming up and I thought maybe you could come to my house. We could bake a cake together. She said, "Now, Mina, that was so long ago. I don't even know if I remember how to bake those cakes anymore." Changes the subject and hangs up the phone again. I wait one more week. I call her back. "Grandma, hey, my birthday's coming up, like right here. And I thought we could come to an agreement about you coming to my house, baking a cake." She says, "Mina, I got to tell you something. Now I know you thought I made those cakes from scratch. But Mina, I was using a box mix." And I don't know if you've ever heard the sound of your childhood deflating. But this is what it sounds like, because no, not my grandma. My grandma has no use for a cake mix. My grandma surely gets the eggs directly from the chickens. I mean, surely when my grandma needs flour, she threshes the wheat herself. No. My grandmother does not need a cake mix. She said, "And baby, I don't even know if they make that mix I used to use anymore." Starts Googling small batch cake mix, North Carolina, because that's where my grandma's from. I said, "Well, Grandma, you don't even remember what it was called?" She said, "Well, baby, they used to call it Supama." And I don't know if you have Southern grandparents, but when you do, sometimes they say things to you and then the consonants just disappear at the end of the things they say. And you're left there to decipher what is being said to you. And she keeps repeating it. And I don't understand what she's saying. And she said, "Baby, you don't understand me." I said, "Grandma, I don't know what you're talking about." She said, "Baby, you spell it S-U-P-E-R-M-O-I-S-T. Supermom." And I said, "Grandma, you think they don't make Betty Crocker's super moist anymore?" I said, "Grandma, now, I know you don't watch The Walking Dead, but if you did, you would know that when they go in that one abandoned grocery store to get formula for that one baby, you know what's still on the aisle, Grandma? Betty Crocker's super moist. Grandma, did you know you could drive into rural America, pull up to any gas station, and you know what's going to be sitting there on the aisle, Grandma? Betty Crocker's super moist. They're never going to stop making it. It's going to survive the zombie apocalypse, Grandma. Look, let's not worry about this. Can you just come to my house and bake a cake?" She agrees. We're back in the kitchen together, hip to hip. I tell her, "I want to make a pineapple cake." I find a from scratch recipe, the closest to what I can think her cake would have tasted like. We get in the kitchen together. She starts remembering some things. How you've got to gently take your cake layer out of the cake pan. How you got to poke holes in that middle layer so your pineapple sauce will soak through just right. She teaches me how to make an egg white frosting, and we make a really delicious and really ugly cake. The ugly part was a me thing, not a her. I don't know how to frost a cake. Which is why when my grandma turned 85, all of us have to gather together. Her kids, her grandkids, her great-grandkids, we all gather together in a big old beach house. And now I'm the one in the family who cooks all the food that she taught me how to make. So I slide up to her and I say, "Grandma, what kind of cake you want?" And she said, "Now, baby, you know I want a chocolate cake. I want yellow cake with chocolate frosting." And I said, "You're going to get that cake, and that cake is going to be super moist." I get in the kitchen. I've cooked all my things. The cake is my last thing to make. And as I'm stirring up this box mix, I'm just thinking, I'm one of the older grandchildren. Maybe she started this cake mix thing for the younger kids. Not for me. I bake that.

0: This episode of The Moth Radio Hour was hosted by John Good. John is a regular host for The Moth, an Emmy winner, a spoken word poet, and John and Barbara's boy. The show was produced by me, Jay Allison, and Michelle Jalowski. Co-producer is Vicky Merrick, associate producer Emily Couch. The stories were directed by Chloe Salmon and Kate Tellers. Additional Grand Slam coaching by Jennifer Hickson and education program coaching by Jonathan Cabral. The Moss leadership team includes Gina Duncan, Christina Norman, Marina Kluche, Sarah Austin Jeunesse, Jordan Cardinale, Caledonia Cairns, Suzanne Rust, Sarah Jane Johnson, and Patricia Urania. Special thanks to unlikely collaborators for their support of the Moth Education Program. Our pitch came in from Dr. Mary Renzel from Chagrin Falls, Ohio. Moth stories are true as remembered and affirmed by the storytellers. Our theme music is by The Drift. 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
2: Live from NPR News in Washington, I'm Janine Herbst. Vice President Vance is heading to Switzerland for talks between U.S. and Iranian negotiators on ending the war President Trump and Israel started more than 3 months ago. He says Special Envoy Steve Witkoff and President Trump's son-in-law Jared Kushner are already there. Meanwhile, there is confusion over the status of the Strait of Hormuz. Iran says it's closed because Israel continues its deadly bombing campaign on the Iranian-backed militant group Hezbollah in Lebanon, but Vance says the strait is open to ship traffic.
3: No, we're not seeing any evidence that the Iranians are still closing down the Strait of Hormuz. It is going to take some time to clear those mines, though.
2: Speaking there to Fox News. Israeli airstrikes in Lebanon today killed at least 16 people, including children and a Lebanese army soldier, according to officials. This despite a ceasefire between Israel and the Iran-supported Hezbollah was announced yesterday. NPR's Jane Arraf visited Nabatea earlier this week, which is still a center of fighting.
4: There is an awful lot of destruction, including downtown in the historic Ottoman era market, hundreds of years old. All of that was heavily damaged. We met one of the town residents, Najib Ayad, a little further into the city. He was returning briefly to see the damage to his apartment. There was the sound of artillery in the distance. You could see smoke rising. And inside, all the glass had been blown out, including the balcony doors. He's saying, you see that castle? See what it looks like? From his balcony, you can see the Beaufort Castle. It's a Crusader-era fortress on a strategic hill that's now occupied by Israeli forces. So he said that as long as Israeli forces are that close, he could never move back. There are now more than 1 million people displaced in Lebanon. Some had tried to return, but recent fighting has driven them out again.
2: NPR's Jane Arraf reporting. Southern Europe is once again bracing for unusually high temperatures in the coming days following a record-breaking heat wave that happened in May and in early June. Allison Roberts reports from Portugal, one of the places where a high risk of wildfires is of a particular concern.
5: Temperatures as high as 110 degrees are foreseen in Portugal's interior, with more than half the country at maximum fire risk by Tuesday, with nighttime temperatures in many areas stuck above 70 degrees. In a country where most homes lack air conditioning, health officials are on high alert. Authorities are appealing to people not to observe the St. John's Eve tradition on August 23rd of releasing hot air balloons with open flames. Neighbouring Spain and France are also expecting unusually high temperatures, though meteorologists dismiss suggestions these could go up to 120 degrees. For NPR News, I'm Alison Roberts in Lisbon.
2: And you're listening to NPR News from Washington. A massive fire in the Dominican Republic yesterday nearly destroyed a luxury resort, forcing nearly 1,700 tourists to evacuate. The Viva Dominicas Beach by Wyndham is a popular destination for U.S. and international tourists on the Dominican Republic's southeastern coast. Now, the cause of the blaze is under investigation. Fire officials, though, say it apparently spread quickly because of wind and also that part of the resort's roof was made of thatch. Pope Leo visited the birthplace of Mother Frances Cabrini today, using the visit in northern Italy to highlight the Catholic Church's duty to care for migrants. Meanwhile, a new poll shows most Catholics in the U.S. say President Trump has been too critical of the Pope. NPR's Jason DeBrose reports on the findings of a recent study from the Pew Research Center.
6: 51% of those surveyed say the president has been overly harsh toward the pontiff, while just 19% say Leo has been too critical of the Trump administration. 16% of American Catholics say the Pope hasn't been critical enough. The Pew poll also finds that nearly 8 in 10 approve of the first U.S.-born Pope overall. Not surprisingly, Catholic Democrats and independents express somewhat more favorable views of Leo than Catholic Republicans. Pew Research conducted the poll in late May and early June in the wake of public tensions between President Trump and Pope Leo over the war with Iran. Jason DeRose, NPR News.
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0: It's Tiny Desk Radio from NPR Music. I'm Bobby Carter. Now listen, we've had lots of legends and rising stars to perform in our space from across the black music experience. So today we're celebrating Black Music Month. Black music has been transformational for our platform. And I'm just so excited to talk about some of the greats. At the end of this hour, we're talking Charlie Wilson. Now he was the driving force behind the legendary Gap Band. We'll also hear from breakout Nigerian singer Tems. So let's start this show off with something smooth, something to put you in the mood, right? We're going to hear love songs from Joe. Now, he played the Tiny Desk in 2026. Joining me today to talk Joe and all things black music is my man, NPR music correspondent and critic, Rodney Carmichael. Rodney, I just want to say it is, and I mean this, it is so good to hear your voice on Tiny Desk Radio. What's going on, man?
9: Bobby, you know I'm happy to be here, man. Chopping it up with you, as always.
0: There he is. Let's just jump into it.
9: Okay.
0: Let's start with this performance from Joe. And we need to let y'all know right now, it's going to get spicy today. It's going to get sensual. It's going to get hot.

0: Now, we all know Joe. We all know and love Joe.
1: Yeah.
0: He made his mark with love songs, romance, Dirty Mackin'. His music videos play on BET. Now, he was born Joe Louis Thomas into a family of preachers, right, Rodney?
1: Yep. Mom and dad both were ministers in the Pentecostal church down south. So, Joe, he was a real choir boy. He sang in the choir, played piano and guitar in the choir, even directed the choir in his parents' church. And gospel artists like the Winans and Vanessa Bell Armstrong were heavy influences. But by high school, he starts dipping into secular music, playing in bands in Opelika, Alabama, and drawing inspiration from cats ranging from Marvin Gaye to Bobby Brown.
0: Now, his career began right after he finished high school. He moved to New Jersey, and he started making R&B albums. But talk about his work as a songwriter, not just for himself.
1: Yeah, you know, funny enough, this is where Joe really starts to find his voice. I mean, even though he was writing for other artists, he really helps to define the sound of smooth R&B in the 90s. The song he did for Case was a big one, Missing You, and a lot of other joints he wrote for heavies in the 90s, like Luther, Babyface, and Escape. But as a solo artist, Joe really becomes one of the last holdovers of R&B's Quiet Storm era. And one of his biggest hits is I Wanna Know.

0: So what were some of your favorite moments, man?
1: For me, it was just a reminder of just how heavy his catalog is, right? I mean, he did the big hits, I Want to Know, Faded Pictures, mm-hmm. he did Good Girls. It was just hit after hit after hit. He's still got it. That voice is still top notch, it's still powerful. The band brought it, and the crowd was into it. You know, there's nothing like that late 90s nostalgia.
0: Exactly. Nice.
1: So we've talked about it. Let's get into it. This is Joe at the Tiny Desk.

got a special guest for y'all this evening. When I say special, I mean very special. Ladies and gentlemen, my baby girl is in the building. This is Kayla Thomas. Yeah.

0: Thank you so much. Such a pleasure.
1: That's Joe at the Tiny Desk. We just heard I Wanna Know. We also heard The Love Scene. Faded Pictures. And we opened his set with Good Girls.
2: And Bobby, you produced this one, and Neil Tebow recorded and mixed it.
1: Yes, sir. After the break, Nigeria's own Afrobeat star Tems. And later, Charlie Wilson. Rodney, you kicking him for the whole show, right?
2: No doubt. I'm locked in, man.
1: All right, cool. 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
1: It's Tiny Desk Radio from NPR Music. I'm Bobby Carter. We're celebrating black music at the Tiny Desk. A little later, we're going to hear from Charlie Wilson, the man who first made his name as the frontman for the Gap Band, before remaking his career as just Charlie Wilson. But first, we're going to hear from Afrobeats artist Tems. And coming through to talk about her is my man and friend, colleague, NPR music correspondent and critic, Rodney Carmichael. What up, Rodney?
2: Bobby, what's going on, man?
1: Good.
2: Still
1: good.
2: Here.
1: Good to hear from you again, man. Yes, sir. Yes, sir. Okay, Tems. Now, she was born Timilade Openiyi, and her Nigerian mom, a physician, had her study economics in college. But shortly after graduating, Tems had different plans, bro.
2: Yeah, Tems basically went from being a shy kid who got teased about this deep, rich tone that her voice had to totally owning it. Making music was either like child's play or a secret indulgence until she turned about 23. And then, bam, she quit the day job, dropped her first single, and started gaining a cult following in Nigeria, all in the same year.
1: Now, Tems made a song and produced a music video back in 2019 that caught fire. Talk about that.
2: Yeah, it was called Try Me, and the video, man, it popped off quick in Nigeria.

0: Next thing you know, WizKid, the Afrobeat star, features her on his album, Made in Lagos.
1: She's been around since 2019, and that was just about the moment. Showing up on that album put her on another level, right?
0: Yeah, it put her on a global level. I mean, the collaborations, the industry requests, even the DMs started flooding in. Drake, Rihanna, and Beyonce, she says, all reached out within like a 3-day period. And Bobby, you know how certain artists just come to define an era. Tim's made such a huge impact between the star collaborations and the solo joints that she quietly started to steer the sound and scope of black radio, especially as the 2020 started to open up. Now, of course, it helped that Afrobeats was going global, too, with her Nigerian counterparts like WizKid and Burna Boy at the wheel. But even though she gets lumped into that genre, too, Tim's is a special hybrid, steeped in alternative R&B and rooted in the contemporary rhythm of hip-hop and Afrobeats. Her emotional depth, though, it really transcends all those subgenres. She's just pure soul.
1: Indeed. Writing, producing, doing the music videos, like, she is, it's really just a one-stop shop with her, which is also something that I believe just, like, makes her a special, special presence in the music right now. But let's go. Here's Tim's at the Tiny Desk.
2: Thank you so much for having me. I feel special right now. I want to bask in this energy right now and just get started. This first song is Me and You.
3: One, two, three.

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So the next song is from my new album. And it's never been heard before. It's called Unfortunate. And it's basically me being a victor from an unfortunate situation. Let's hit it. 2, 1.

0: you so much. This next song is also very new. And I would like to teach you this song because, so the story behind this song is it was inspired by a Nigerian classic called Love Me Jeje. It's really close to me because I remember when I was like 5, that's when I heard this song and I fell in love with it. And my parents, all the old heads in Nigeria, they love the song. So it's a call and response. So I'm going to say, love me jeje.
1: Love me tender.
0: Love me jeje.
1: Love me tender.
0: You are my sugar, my honey, my tender lover.
1: You are my sugar, my honey, my tender lover.
0: You are my sugar, my honey, my tender lover.
1: You are my sugar, my honey, my tender lover.
0: I think you got it. Yeah. Let's try it.
2: One, two, three,

0: Thank you.
1: Hey, Rodney. A lot of people ask me about the Tim show and what Tim was like and what that show was like. I mean, I get it a lot. And I'll just say, you know this as well. Like, people, artists can get very intimidated by that space just because it's so disarming. But Tim's exuded confidence. Really? Like, it was nothing to her. We all felt it, just how confident and excited she was to get into that space. And she bodied it.
2: Love that.
1: Yeah, man. That was Love Me, JJ. Before that, Unfortunate. And Tim's opened with Me and You. Josephine Neonai was the audio engineer.

0: after the break, legend and comeback sensation Charlie Wilson. You still riding with us, Rodney?
1: For Uncle Charlie? Come on.
0: Yeah. All right, cool. 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
6: 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It's the Neighborhood Show with me, Mr. LP. 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
0: It's Tiny Desk Radio from NPR Music. I'm Bobby Carter, today with Rodney Carmichael.
1: Hey, we still rocking, Bobby. Come on.
0: We still here. We still here. All right, so we're going to close out this Black Music Month celebration with Charlie Wilson, the OG of funk and R&B. Now, Charlie Wilson's vocals supercharged the Gap Band, a group that began with his brothers Ronnie and Robert. Now, they made over a dozen hits together, like this one from 1979.
8: Now, on all you gaffers and you finger snappers, you toe tappers, and you love lappers, I want y'all to say this with me.
0: By the 80s, the Gap Band was struggling. Charlie Wilson in particular had a pretty rough go at it. But his comeback had a surprising twist. Let's talk about that, Rodney.
1: Well, it's no coincidence that Uncle Charlie's another son of a preacher man. His rebound from addiction is really nothing short of a resurrection. I mean, he went from living on the streets when he met Snoop Dogg at a gas station to living on the Billboard charts with a whole new generation of collaborators like Snoop and Pharrell, like Kanye, like Tyler, the Creator, and on and on. I mean, the OG with the golden vocals, man, he basically became the cheat code for a whole new generation of cats trying to tap into something timeless.
0: Now, when I asked him to help me understand why he was such a draw, he made it plain and simple. He told me, because I can sing. You know what I'm saying? And it was like, there's nothing else to it, right? And at the desk, he recalled some of his personal solo favorites and some collaboration from over the years. And he stopped for just a moment to express just how grateful he was to still have the chance to still play music. Mm. And we got some church. You know, he got to testify that in 2023, he was 28 years clean and sober. And it was a powerful statement.
1: Wow.
0: Yeah. But let's get to it. Here's Charlie Wilson at the Tiny Desk.
9: I've been on a lot of records. I've sung a lot of duets and pop, rock, hip-hop, and R&B. But I bet you 90% of the people in this room don't know I sing on this record right here. Let me see if you know it.

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But God has been good to me. He's been better to me than I've been to my own self. So for that, I'm blessed. How many of y'all blessed tonight, today? Come on, you scared to say it?

Johnson. And I used to be the lead singer of the Gap Band. So many years ago, we sold millions of records. And I went from rags to riches, riches to rags, then rags to the curb, then curb to homeless. Cause I was an alcoholic and a crack cocaine addict. But I'm 28 years clean and sober, but nothing but water in my body. Cause I found something greater than myself. Pick me up, turn me around, place my feet up on some solid ground. And if you think you know who I'm talking about,

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One, two.

0: He's been good to me.
1: Yes.
0: Y'all all right?
1: Yes.
0: I feel good right now. Here's one you might know. My brother.

0: That was unbelievable. That was Uncle Charlie Wilson at the Tiny Desk. He just sang Yearning for Your Love. Before that, we heard I'm Blessed and Computer Love. Josh Rogerson was the audio engineer, and your boy right here produced this concert. Rodney, I'm going to take this moment right now to get your word that you're going to join us again.
1: Come on, you ain't got to twist my arm, man. You know I do it anytime, bro.
0: Yes, sir.
1: Say the word. Yes, sir. Say the word.
0: That was NPR music correspondent and critic Rodney Carmichael. Tiny Desk Radio is produced by Walter Ray Watson and Noah Caldwell. The series editor is Lars Gottrich. Neil Tebalt is our technical director, and Kaylin Ellis composed our theme. Saraya Muhammad is our executive producer, and Sonali Mehta is the executive director of NPR Music. Thanks for listening to Tiny Desk Radio. Catch us next time. I'm Bobby Carter. 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
4: 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Hopefully your week has been good and your weekend is much better. Happy Juneteenth. Happy Father's Day. Happy first day, first few days of the summer. So we're turning another leaf into another season, another time to get some of this music. So we're just going to let the music play. No special announcements or anything, but we hope that you enjoy this mix, all right? We got some good stuff, got some oldies, and got some new stuff that I want to introduce to y'all, so make sure y'all check out that playlist. We're going to let the music ride. We're going to enjoy this walk. Tie them shoestrings. Let's get ready to just coast and relax, all right? And I'll be back to close it out, okay? It's the Neighborhood, WJCT News 89.9.